0: help us all to understand that we have a greater need for God and His presence than we do the answers to our prayers.
1: Let me ask you this, Dr. Lutzer, because, you know, you go back 2,000 years and what the early Christians were dealing with, so many creature comforts that didn't exist, indoor plumbing, just simple things. And it seems to me that, you know, most of those prayers were around physical need. You know, people couldn't walk, people couldn't see, people couldn't hear. And the Lord, along with the disciples and those around him, were able to pray for people. And, you know, obviously the book of Acts is full of stories where people were made whole. In today's environment, it feels like, you know, the needs are met, but we have a certain self-orientation. You mentioned it as a slot machine. So we're just playing this kind of thing with the Lord where we want more or better or something that brings us greater comfort. And that's not the healthiest place spiritually to be, I wouldn't think.
0: And in the book of Acts, of course, these miracles occurred because they were done by the apostles. Later on throughout church history, you don't see the same miracles. But in answer to your question, Jim, many people treat prayer like they do an oxygen mask on an airplane. Now, when we flew here from Chicago, we didn't need the oxygen mask for which good. We were grateful, but we were glad that it was there. And many people say, well, now we're in trouble. Now we need God. Yes, you do. But actually, it's deeper than that. You have to understand that your fellowship with God has to continue despite the disappointment. People can spill out their hurt before God. God can take it. It's oftentimes at the end of our rope when we tell God what we think of him and do it reverently, hopefully, that God begins to pour grace into our souls and we experience his presence.
1: Yeah, and that's so good to remember. And I think that point of relationship is the key. I mean, we're created for relationship. So the evidence of that prayer life is to be in relationship with God. And we're going to get into so much of that. How can we embrace the mystery of prayer? I mean, prayer is rather a mystery. I mean, yes, sometimes, no, often. What is the mystery of prayer?
0: I'm thinking of the early apostles and those who suffered for their faith. I'm sure that before they were burned at the stake or they were taken and crucified as Peter was, they were probably praying for deliverance. But here's the key. There's a difference between asking God for specific things and committing ourselves to God. I believe that there are many people who are listening right now who are going to find a change in their lives when they finally give their requests to God and commit those requests to God, not demanding a certain answer, but being willing to receive whatever he gives them. Mm. And that's an important lesson for us to learn. So they didn't always get the answer to their prayers either.
1: Yeah.
0: And we have to understand, none of us can comprehend the mystery that you referred to, because back behind God, so to speak, he's working things that we don't see, and that's where faith comes in.
1: Right.
0: So I want to say to everyone today, bring your doubts to God. Hmm. You know, you have questions, you have doubts, you have mysteries. Bring it to God. It's not wrong to doubt if you're an honest doubter. Now, dishonest doubters, that's a different thing.
1: Yeah. But in that, the end of that is critically important, that God's purposes may not be known to us. He
0: exactly.
1: had a purpose for John.
0: Oh, and Jim, we're going to be giving some illustrations of that.
2: And before you move on, what was Jesus' assurance to John there in the prison cell? What did he send back as a message?
0: Well, he sent back a message about the fact that miracles were being done. And then Jesus said, "Blessed are those who are not offended because of me." If I could give a very contemporary response to that, it would be, blessed are those who are not upset with the way I run my business.
1: The way I run the shop.
0: Yes.
1: I mean, that's funny, but accurate. And I think that's the whole point. You know, again, so much of this life mirrors what God's trying to teach us in a spiritual context. So you have marriage. What's the biggest issue in marriage typically? Expectations.

you know, to run off and make dinner. To coin a British phrase, hold on there, Gov, let me make you a quick cup of tea and let's talk about it, right? Now, I'm being a little unfair. It was a sign, he says, do you see, that he sought? And it was an offering that he went off to make. But the Lord is so gracious, isn't he? I will wait until you return. You see, as with all these wrong ways to go about getting over your doubts, we find God showing himself eminently credible and so faithful, it's hard not to trust him. I'll wait until you return. We hold these truths to be self-evident, that all men are created. I'll wait until you return. Now, I don't blame Gideon for being like this. I know I can be a bit like this too. But the reason why I'm bringing it out is because what it shows us in stark relief, in vibrant contrast, is the faithfulness of God. And you see, so if you're someone who is doubting your faith, what I want to urge you to do is to face up to your doubts as you experience them and deal with them one by one and not tuck them away and try and forget about them and sort of going on in some sort of offering of pious worship as if you weren't really thinking person and leaving your brain out in the parking lot along with your car. That's the one thing you must not do, is to be afraid of your doubts. Instead, what I want to urge you to do is to examine them, think about them, ask others more experienced than the Lord about them, but do not bury them, for then, like skeletons in a cupboard, they'll come back to haunt you. They will eat away at the back of your mind, and one day, they'll have chipped away at the foundation of your faith, and you'll wonder how that happened, and you'll try and figure out what it was that was the cause of all these doubts, and it would have been so long ago that you cannot even remember. Take them one by one as they occur, and deal with them. Don't hide from them. For those of you who are very involved in the life of the church, who are church members and serve in one ministry or another, it's especially important that you do not make religious activity a replacement for integrity. Now, this is especially a temptation for those in full-time Christian ministry of whatever sort. We can easily view our past faithfulness to God, our actual functional offering or service, as giving us an excuse to vacillate spiritually, to even compromise morally. One of the commentators on this passage quotes at this point from a well-known Australian evangelist who apparently said to a sort of eminent group of assembled ministers in his typical in-your-face way, something like, "Just because you're a minister doesn't let you off from being a Christian, you know." You can't professionalize faith. If you're only good because you get paid to be good, you won't be good when you stop getting paid. And so it is a special temptation for ministers. But the same can be true for church officers, or those who are busy in church work in a voluntary rather than a paid capacity. Do not let your service, your offering, become your identity. Be defined by Jesus, not by what you do for him. When God says, "I am with you," don't run off to get some offering in the pot. Look at God and enjoy him and be with him and let the offering, the service that he wants, as he does, come out of that place of faith, of connection, of reality, of spiritual engagement with Jesus, of worship. Because you see, even ministry could be an idol. But perhaps you hear God calling, "I am with you," for the first time. Well, if that's you, don't wait for another offering, another service. Today is the day of salvation. Don't put it off. The Lord is patient. He may well wait for your return another Sunday or whatever it is. But he will not wait forever. And if you hear him calling you now, put your faith in him today.

0: Saul. God comes to church to see what the saints are going to present to him.
1: Dr. Tony Evans says the thing God wants us most to present is ourselves.
0: The password to your spiritual victory is the word surrender.
1: This is the Alternative Broadcast, featuring the timeless biblical teachings from the archives of Dr. Tony Evans. When God calls his people to be givers, he's talking about much more than money. Today, Dr. Evans begins a practical, foundational series called Return on Investment, explaining what it really means to invest in the things that matter most to God. Let's listen.
0: Many of you have on your phones or on your computers password restrictions. In other words, the only way you can get in all this stuff that's available to you is if you know the password. The password to your spiritual victory is the word surrender. Romans 12, 1 and 2 reads as follows. Therefore, I urge you, brethren, by the mercies of God, to present your bodies a living and holy sacrifice acceptable to God, which is your spiritual service of worship. And do not be conformed to this world, but be transformed by the renewing of your mind, so that you may prove what the will of God is, that which is good and acceptable and perfect. Many folks here, I hope all the folks here, have made the decision to trust Christ as your personal Savior. You've decided to become a Christian. That's a decision. The problem today is many who have made decisions have not yet become disciples. They've made a decision at some point in time to trust Christ for the forgiveness of their sins, but who've not gone on to become a follower of Christ as a disciple of Jesus Christ. And the difference between a decision maker and a disciple is surrender. Surrender. Paul says that what God is asking from you is to present your body. Now, anything God's going to do with you, to you, or for you will involve you. It's your body, it's your hands, your feet, your nose, your eyes, your brain, mind. So when he says present your body, he is saying present your life. He says, God wants you to place you on the altar. The picture is of an Old Testament sacrifice, a lamb. They didn't put the head on the altar. They didn't just put the legs on the altar. They didn't just put the frame on the altar. They put the body on the altar, which meant the life was being placed on the altar. All of the lamb was placed on the altar. In fact, when you look throughout Scripture, you will find whenever God wanted to do something and he wanted to do something big, he required a sacrifice first. There had to be something present that demonstrated that you were, one, sincere, and that, two, you were doing it based on God's standard. That's why he says holy. God says he wants you to present you to him. He calls the presentation of you to him your worship service. If he doesn't get you, you haven't worshiped, even if you're at church. He says your worship or your service of worship is in your presentation. I know many come to church to hear what the pastor will present in the sermon, what the choir will present in the song. God comes to church to see what the saints are going to present to him. And without the presentation, he says there is no worship. And therefore, what God is asking for is for you to surrender. That is, to present yourself. Why? Why? Why is he asking for that? He says, I urge you, brethren, by the mercies of God. I want you to surrender because of God's mercy. Those of you who have kids in college, college is expensive. And because of the high cost of college, you want them to take studying seriously. You don't want them playing around in college. That's too much money for play. You want them to enjoy college, but you want them to surrender to study. You don't want the peripheral things to become the main things because the price is too high. God has paid a high price to get your surrender. The surrender is referring to the first 11 chapters of the book of Romans. I'll give you a quick overview. Chapters 1-3, he talks about there's none righteous, no, not one. The whole world stands guilty before a holy God. In the end of chapter 3, he talks about, but God has come up with a genius way to take sinful men and make them righteous before him by providing the sacrifice of Jesus Christ on the cross. He says in chapter 4, you get that sacrifice by faith in the finished work of Christ. He says in chapter 5, not only do you get salvation, but you get all the benefits that come with salvation. He says in chapter 6 and 7, but there's still going to be a struggle because you still live in the flesh and the flesh is going to want its own way. But then he says in chapter 8, God has given the Holy Spirit to override the flesh so that the flesh doesn't have the last say-so in your life. And he says, this thing is so off the wall, off the charts. He says, this thing is so big, chapters 9-11, he's given you what he hasn't even given his people yet, Israel. Therefore, because there's a high price paid, I urge you, brethren. He says, present your bodies a living sacrifice, holy. That is, set apart, don't treat me as regular. Now to do that, he goes to verse 2. He says, the first thing I want you to understand is you are not to be conformed to this world. What he's saying is, don't let the world squeeze you, pressure you, press you into what it wants you to look like. So when the Bible speaks about a world, don't let the world press you. He's not talking about a location per se. He's talking about a system that has a theme. So what's the theme of this system? Worldliness means I'm operating independently of God. In other words, I leave God out of the equation. Satan's goal is to get his system to keep God out of the equation. He loves Sunday as long as God stays when you leave. Because he's after a system that keeps God out of the equation. That's why it ticks him off when you are making God as a lifestyle the center of your equation and the sun of your solar system where the planets of your decision revolve around him. Do not be conformed. Don't be pressured. Now, why? 1 John chapter 2 says this. Love not the world, nor the things that are in the world. For if any man loves the world, watch this, the love of the Father is not in him. He says, if you want the world, you can have the world, but you can't have me and the world. You can't have both of us. You can love one, you can't love us. He does not mean you lose your salvation if you're truly saved. He's saying you lose your relationship with me and your fellowship with me. You lose intimacy with me. You won't sense my love. You won't sense my reality. One of the main reasons why we are so defeated so much is the world has too much of our attention. He says there are only three things in the world, by the way. He says the lust of the flesh, that's passion. He says lust of the eyes, that's possessions. And then he says, the pride of life, that's position. The world wants to draw you in with its passions. It wants to draw you in with its possessions and draw you in with its position. And isn't that what everybody's looking for? Pornography is off the chart because people want to satisfy their passion. People in debt that they can't deal with. Because the world has pressured them to own more possessions than they can afford. So they wind up spending money they don't have on things they don't need to impress people they don't know. And they wind up with bills they can't pay. Because the commercials of the world have squeezed and pressured and told them, if you don't buy this, if you don't drive this, if you don't live here, if you don't wear that, you're not going to be in with the in crowd. You're not going to be recognized prior to life. You're not going to be liked. You're not going to be hip. You're not going to be on it. And so we become pressed and squeezed, and then it destroys our relationships. It destroys our sanity. We hang out with people we shouldn't hang out with. We wind up dealing with stuff we shouldn't deal with because the world has told us we're nobody without it. And all the time pursuing the world, losing the love of God. Losing the experience of his reality in our lives because we don't want to deal with the password.
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0: Let's say you have a trainer. And you go to him once a week. This is a trainer and he knows nutrition. He knows weightlifting. So you come to him and you get your workout on and you're sweating. And he says, okay, this is what I want you to eat. This is why we'll meet again next week. So you had a good 2-hour session with the trainer. Now, when you leave the training, okay, you drive through churches. You get your fried chicken and your gizzards. You know, you get your slice of cake. You go through the grocery store. You get your Bluebell ice cream. But you don't feel bad because you did your workout. See, I for 2 hours, I gave my workout. Now I'm doing my thing. Not only did you do your workout, go do your thing, but you're going back to the trainer next week, same time, same place. When you leave the trainer, you cancel the training because what he said did not become the way you rolled, the way you operated, the way you moved. And because it did not become the way you move, it became a wasted 2 hours. So what we often do is come to church and waste 2 hours on a weekly basis. Because then we leave and let the world tell us what to do, how to do it, what to spend, how to spend it, who to hang out with, who not to hang out with. It begins to define us. And therefore, God keeps his distance while the world makes us feel like we've lost something. If we don't follow its dictates, we've lost something, all right? We've lost something big. And that is the living love of God being experienced in our lives. Now, that's the negative. But now he comes with the positive. He says, but be transformed, verse 2, by the renewing of your mind. He says, don't be conformed, but then he switches words. He moves from conform to transform. That's a different Greek word. The word transform is the word we get our English word metamorphosize. There's a big difference between the two words. Conform is outside pressure changing something. Transform is inside change changing something. One is outside, the other comes from the inside out. Potter, outside in. Butterfly, inside out. God is not asking for management. He's asking for transformation. And transformation occurs, he says, not from outside pressure. That's what the world does to conform us. He says it takes place with a change in your thinking. He says, be transformed, watch this, in the renewing of your mind. If the mind does not change, the change does not occur. There must be a mental transformation that takes place if God is going to change you from the inside out. And how do you know it's a change, transform, and not a management, conform? How do you know the difference if you could be doing it either way? How do you know the difference? Here's the difference. You want to. He changes your have to a want to. He says that means you must renew your mind. You must operate on a different frame of reference. And that means you must do a very simple thing that's a very hard thing. It's simple, but it's hard. You must begin to develop one simple question and answer it. What's God's view on the matter? And you must ask it first. See, most people ask that after none of the other views have worked. No, you be transformed by the renewing of your mind when you ask and answer the question, or find somebody to help you answer the question, what's God's viewpoint on the matter? Now you are renewing the mind because when you ask it first, that means you're going to be asking it a lot. When you ask it last, you're only going to do it when you need it. But if you ask it first, you're going to be asking it all the time. So that means you're going to have to find out God's thinking on the matter, which you can't do apart from his word. So you're going to become renewed in your thinking. Now, let me warn you. Whenever you are in a changing process, adaption becomes difficult. Becomes difficult because you're starting out. So whenever you start out something you're not used to, working out. The first time you go jogging, don't plan 5 miles. That's not going to happen. One block would be better suited. The first time you fast, don't fast for no whole week, eat nothing but water. Okay? You're not going to make it because you have to adapt to this new reality because it's awkward at first. You're not used to going to God first, getting God's perspective for you. You're not used to it. And so the carnal part of you is going to resist that. It's going to say it's too hard. It's too difficult. I don't know where to start. You're going to come up with all this. But when you develop the habit and you get used to it, your spiritual taste buds change and you want the spiritual first. He says, renew the mind, say no to the world, yes to God's perspective, God's point of view. Don't go back and forth. Don't be double-minded. But that leads us to the final question. What's my motivation? Because reality is, to change, you need motivation. You got to be motivated to do something different. I'm supposed to. I may even want to, but what's my incentive? What's really going to get me going on this thing? Well, God hasn't left you without an answer to what should motivate you to use the password of surrender. Motivate me to use the password of surrender and us collectively to use to become a surrendered church. He says at the end of verse 2, so that you may prove what the will of God is, which is good, acceptable, and perfect. What's your motivation for doing this? Experiencing God's involvement in your life at a level you've never experienced it before. Well, it ought to motivate you to say, you know what? I'm going to use this password because you get to experience the will of God, God's direction for your life, involvement in your life, plan for your life, governance of your life. You get to see God at work in you that you will never see or limitedly see if the world is your dictator and you are saying yes to it. You see God's will at work in your life. So the question you have to ask is, do I want to see that? Because if you don't want to see it, you don't have to see it. The problem is we have too much static on the line. We listen to so many views that even when the Holy Ghost is talking, we can't hear him because he's whispering and the world is screaming. The world is screaming. Holy Spirit is speaking. He's speaking still soft voice. And we said, why won't God talk to me? He is talking. It's just the station you're listening to is screaming. He says, and you will see the will of God, the program of God, the plan of God, the answers of God. Yes, there will still be challenges and problems, but you will see the movement of God, the frequency of God at work in your life. You know, one of the things that fascinates me, the birth of a child, both the conception, the birth, and the development of a child. I mean, I don't know how you cannot believe in God and see life. All of these idiosyncrasies that come together to bring out the reality of life and a person and a new being is just, I don't know how you can see life and not believe in God. But another something that fascinates me is how the mother's milk knows when to flow. In other words, she has all the component parts for milk are there, but it knows when it's time to flow. And it's time to flow when life has been birthed. That's how the will of God is. All the parts are there, but he can't flow until he sees the password. When he sees the password, surrender, and you done punched in the password like the mother's milk, it knows it's time to flow. It's time to flow. God's work, God's will, God's involvement. And I love this because it says it's good. That milk tastes good. It's acceptable. When he finishes doing whatever he's going to do, you're going to like what he did. And it's perfect. It cannot be improved upon. That's God's plan for your life. Why settle for second best if God is offering you first best?
1: 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Stocks, bonds, retirement accounts, there are plenty of ways to invest, but not all investments are financial. Tomorrow, Dr. Evans talks about the investment God wants us to make in ourselves and the kind of return he expects from it. Right now, he's back with his final story for today.
0: A little girl went to her father one day and said, as we close, she said, "Daddy, give me a nickel." Daddy reached in his pocket. He didn't have any change. So he said, "Well, I'll give her a dollar. She's been a good girl." So he opened up his wallet to give her a dollar, but he didn't have any ones. He only had a 20. He thought to himself, he said, "You know what? I'm going to give her a 20. He said, "Here, baby, here's a 20. She said, "No, Daddy, I want a nickel." Well, he knew she didn't understand. He said, "Girl, this is a bunch of nickels." She said, "But Daddy, why won't you give me a nickel?" He went deeper. He said, "Let me tell you how many nickels are in a 1, how many nickels are in a 5, how many nickels are in a 10, how many nickels are in a 20. She started crying and screaming and, "You want a nickel? You won't even give me a nickel." That's what God's people do. We settle for a nickel when God offers us a $20 bill. God is saying, "Here's the $20 of my love. Here's the $20 of my will. And we're crying about, why won't he give me a nickel?"

0: Don't feed the stray dog. Okay, I'm not talking about pet lovers. We all love our pets, but ever notice what happens when you feed a stray dog? It keeps coming back. Feed it once, you'll probably see it again. Feed it long enough, eventually it'll start living in your yard. Well, temptation works kind of the same way. The thoughts you entertain grow stronger. The habits we excuse becomes harder to break. The compromise we feed eventually begins controlling you. Galatians 6:7 says, a man reaps what he sows. Every day we're feeding something. Is it faith or is it flesh? Our purpose or our impulses? We've got to be careful what you're nurturing, because what you feed grows. Starve temptation and feed your faith, and make sure you don't feed the stray dog. Moody Radio.
1: For your walk with Jesus, I'm David Wolin with Haven Today, inviting you to anchor your day in God's Word. 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And by faith, we inherit the new creation as well, following after him. 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
4: Does it ever feel like everything depends on you? The schedules, the people, the pressure. In I Don't Have to Hold It All Together, Cultivating the Peace of Eden When Feeling Overwhelmed, author Nicole Suvar invites you back to God's original design for peace through seven powerful truths from that first garden. 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
0: As we prepare for Nick Gatzke, A Better Word, a reminder that life gets busy. Work, kids, bills, responsibilities. But many people are still empty inside. It's like driving with the gas light on, you know, when the gas is almost out of the car. But running on fumes. John 6:36, Jesus said, I am the bread of life, because only Christ can satisfy the hunger of the soul. Let's not let our schedules get full while our spirit runs empty. Also wishing you a happy birthday. And Ephesians 3:20, exceeding abundantly above all you ask, think, or imagine, and know that the best is yet to come. Just claim it. Thank God for it. It's called faith, and believe it. And may you have decades more. Again, happy birthday on this June 25th. And as you celebrate, how would you like to be remembered?
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8: David announces that there is a person who is coming after him, a different kind of ruler. This person will rule the entirety of humanity, and as a result, the rule will extend across the entirety of the globe.
9: Have you ever had a conversation with someone who knew the end was near? Maybe a grandparent or a friend in their final days. It's remarkable how their focus shifts to things that last beyond this lifetime. Today on A Better Word, we're looking at the final words of King David, and what he chooses to say speaks volumes about what truly matters. Pastor Nick, we're here at Old North Church to talk about King David's final words. What strikes me is that David doesn't spend his last moments bragging about his past. Instead, he talks about the future. What's going on?
10: Yeah, it's interesting. You would expect almost a reflection of the past, wouldn't you?
9: Yes.
10: But I think when David is talking about the future, he's doing multiple things. Number one, he is expressing hope in the promise of God through the covenant that God made with him specifically, what we call the Davidic covenant, which would ultimately bring to bear in Jesus Christ himself. And secondly, you know, I think there's something about godly people that thinks about others in those final times instead of thinks about themselves. They think about what they want for those that they love. And in this case, David loves his people, the people that God has placed him as the king over. He wants God's very best for them. And so he's thinking about the future.
9: Now, some listeners may be close to the end of their time here on earth. How can they leave a legacy that extends beyond their years?
10: Investing in the most important things. We invest in all kinds of things. Invest in the most important things, the things that last for eternity, and the people that will affect. And so invest in those loved ones with the words of the gospel, with the truth of God's word, with the evidence of that in a life lived, with an expression of maybe remorse for ways that it wasn't lived, and advice and counsel, wise counsel for a way going forward. That's a great legacy to leave.
9: Thanks, Pastor Nick. Let's turn to 2 Samuel 23 as we begin David's last words and God's ongoing work.
10: You know, when a wise person reaches a certain age, they start thinking about the end of their life and things come into the proper focus rather quickly. Things that consumed much of their time and effort throughout their younger years begin to fade. Things that used to feel important, like success and influence and power and material possessions and money, those things start to move to the back seat. A concern for people and what comes after them becomes the focus of their desire. A person that considers the end wants to know that their family will be okay after they're gone. A leader wants to know that the people under his leadership would stay the course. A president or a king wants to know that the nation will thrive after they're gone. And they have a desire to know what comes next. Rarely does a man or a woman reach the end and say, "In these final days, I just want to spend my time with my pile of money." They know that money does them no good now. Rarely does a person consider the end of their days and say, "I would just like to sit in my sports car by myself, or on the porch at the beach house, or at a formal dinner among the elite and the powerful." When a person nears the end of their days, they focus on what matters most, the good of people that they love. As we get to the second to last chapter in this book of 2 Samuel, King David is nearing the end, and we see what are believed to be his last words, at least his last words written in Scripture. And they aren't focused on the successes of the past, nor power, nor influence, nor money, nor great battles won. These words are not so much a reflection or a blessing as they are a word of prophecy about the kingdom of God and a care for the people of God. And then after the prophecy comes a list of mighty men and some of their accomplishments. It's sort of like walking through the halls and staring up at the all-conference pictures of the athletes in your high school. But these were the soldiers of God. So let's take today's text in two parts. We're going to read the first part in 2 Samuel 23, just verses 1 to 7. And I want to ask you to follow with me. This is what it says. Now these are the last words of David. The oracle of David, the son of Jesse, the oracle of a man who was raised on high, the anointed of the God of Jacob, the sweet psalmist of Israel. The Spirit of the Lord speaks by me. His word is on my tongue. The God of Israel has

For will he not cause to prosper all my help and my desire? But worthless men are all like thorns that are thrown away, for they cannot be taken with the hand. But the man who touches them arms himself with iron and the shaft of a spear, and they are utterly consumed with fire. David's words begin with the description that is an oracle. Now, an oracle is more than a speech or more than a prayer. It has a weight to it and is usually considered to be a declaration of God himself through the lips of the one who is speaking it. And David begins the oracle with a description of himself and his relationship to God. And in so, there are four descriptive statements. David is called the son of Jesse, the man who was raised on high, anointed of the God of Jacob, and the sweet psalmist of Israel. To say that David is the son of Jesse points to his humble beginnings. It might feel to you and to me like the influencers of this world are people who are only born into powerful or wealthy families. People who are born on third base, as some like to say. But this is not the case with God's ordering of reality. God uses the unexpected, he uses the humble, and he uses them to do great, great things. David is described as the one who's raised on high and anointed by the God of Jacob. 2 Samuel chapter 5 talks about this raising up of the king from humble beginnings. It says in verse 10, David became greater and greater, for the Lord, the God of hosts, was with him. And in verse 12, David knew that the Lord had established him king over Israel, and he had exalted his kingdom for the sake of his people, Israel. David recognized that his life and where he had come from and where he had come to was a result of God's promise to him. His success was a result of God's action. And so it is with you. And so it is with me. And in 1 Samuel chapter 16, we see that the prophet Samuel anoints David, sets him apart for a very specific work, this work of the king. And it says to us in 16:3, the Spirit of the Lord rushed upon David from that day forward. God had a purpose for David from the very beginning, and he had this purpose and enacted it by the power of his Spirit according to the pleasure of his will for his great glory and for the good of his people Israel and all who would follow him beyond them. The last description is that David is called the sweet psalmist of Israel. It's an interesting description because we know that David had written a great many of the Psalms that we see in the book of Psalms as songs. And songs have the ability to reveal truth and to shape a culture. That's why the songs that you sing are important. That's why what we sing as a church family and why we are very careful about what we sing and the content of that every week, because songs have a powerful way of shaping our culture and revealing our truth. So every week, Pastor Reggie pours over the songs that we have, and he labors to pick songs that are related to the text of the Bible, that display truth to encourage our souls with lasting truths that point us to the character and to the works of God. More than just sound and musical dynamics, both of which are important and help us engage emotions, what we sing, the content of it, shape us deeply in song. And David teaches us this. If you spend any time reading the Psalms of David, you know this to be true. Psalm after psalm, he communicates his need for God, the reason why God meets the needs of his soul like no other one could. He sings in desperation to God and displays how God himself answers his cry. David proclaims the wonderful works of God throughout all the circumstances of life. He points to the character of God as abiding and constant and a lasting reality that most

0: Lord's Prayer, we read, "Lead us not into temptation." And we certainly don't want to go down that path. But haven't you found that sometimes temptation comes up the path and finds us? Temptation is pervasive. It's ubiquitous. And today on A New Beginning, Pastor Greg Laurie helps us dissect temptation. We'll trace its roots all the way back to the Garden of Eden. And Pastor Greg offers some good biblical insights on how to stop Satan's attacks right in their tracks.
1: So I heard about a pastor who was taking over a church. He didn't really know anybody there yet. So on the Saturday before that Sunday, he decided to go meet people in the congregation. So he met a few folks and he came to one home of one of his congregants and he knocked on the door and there was no answer. He knocked again, still no answer, knocked out one more time. And so he left his business card with his name on it. And then he wrote down Revelation 3:20. Which of course says, "Behold, I stand at the door and knock. If any man hear my voice and open the door, I will come in." So the next day was Sunday and someone took that card the pastor gave to them and gave it to an usher to give back to the pastor. And the pastor looked at the card and they too had written a scripture reference. They wrote down Genesis 3:10, which says, "I heard your voice in the garden and I was afraid because I was naked, so I hid myself." So we'll actually get to that verse in this message today, among others. So we've looked at the creation of all things. Now we're looking at the story of Adam and Eve's sin against God in the Garden of Eden. We're reading about the creation of men and women. And in Genesis 2, Moses zooms in from the cosmos to the Garden of Eden. This new section of Genesis deals with the relationship between God and man. So let's read together Genesis 2, verse 7. "And the Lord God formed man of the dust of the ground and breathed into his nostrils the breath of life. And man became a living being. The Lord God planted a garden eastward in Eden, and there he put the man whom he had formed, and out of the ground the Lord God made every tree grow that is pleasant to the sight and good for food. The tree of life was in the midst of the garden, and the tree of the knowledge of good and evil." And so Adam had the coolest job of all time. He was the gardener in the Garden of Eden. His job was to discover what the Lord had made, to enjoy what God had created, and to tend to this garden. But something was missing in Adam's life. And more specifically, it wasn't a something, it was a someone. But Adam didn't know that yet because he had not yet met the someone. But here she comes. Genesis 2, verse 18. "The Lord God said, 'It's not good that man should be alone. I will make a helper comparable to him.'" Drop down to verse 21. "And the Lord caused a deep sleep to fall upon Adam. And as he slept, he took one of his ribs and closed up the flesh in its place. Then the rib which the Lord God had taken from man, he made into a woman, and he brought her to the man. Adam said, 'This is now bone of my bones and flesh of my flesh. She shall be called woman because she was taken out of man. Therefore, shall a man leave his father and mother and be joined to his wife, and they shall become one flesh.' And they were both naked, the man and the wife, and they were not ashamed." So here are Adam and Eve in perfect paradise, living the dream, man. You can't get any better than this. Surrounded by beauty, surrounded by the most amazing wildlife. All the animals are docile and tame and the greatest food to eat, and it's so good. Well, there was trouble in paradise. Enter the devil. Go to Genesis 3, verse 1. "Now the serpent was more cunning than any beast of the field which the Lord God had made. And he said to the woman, 'Has God indeed said you will not eat of every tree of the garden?' The woman said to the serpent, 'Well, we may eat of the fruit of the trees of the garden, but of the fruit of the tree which is in the midst of the garden, God has said, you shall not eat it nor touch it, lest you die.' The serpent said to the woman, 'Oh, you will not surely die. For God knows that in the day you eat of it, your eyes will be open and you will be like God, knowing good and evil.' And when the woman saw the tree was good for food, that it was pleasant to the eyes and desirable to make one wise, she took of the fruit and she ate. And she gave it to her husband with her, and he ate. And the eyes of both of them were open, and they knew they were naked. And they sewed fig leaves together and made themselves coverings. And they heard the sound of the Lord God walking in the garden in the cool of the day. And Adam and his wife hid themselves from the presence of the Lord God among the trees of the garden. Then the Lord called to Adam and said to him, "Where are you?" Adam said, "I heard your voice in the garden, but I was afraid because I was naked, so I hid myself." So here now we see how the devil seeks to attack and undermine us. We see his four waves of attack that he uses over and over again. Interesting, he comes as a snake, a talking snake. Did other animals talk at this time before the fall? I don't know. That'd be kind of cool, having conversations with different

0: little weird sandpaper tongue. But even with a cat, you can read them to a certain degree, though they're a bit more mysterious than dogs. But reptiles, snakes in particular, you don't know if they're just kind of looking around or they're going to strike at you. It's hard to tell. And so they're very clever. They're very sly. And the devil is compared in the Bible to a snake. I read a sad story about a large python that ate a chihuahua. Well, what happened was some family had a snake that was their pet that slithered around the home, and they had a chihuahua. What could go wrong? And one day they found the snake in the chihuahua's bed, and that should have been their first warning that trouble was coming to the chihuahua. So one morning the kids got up and went into the front room, and there is the snake finishing off the chihuahua. And but come on, man. I mean, if a snake's in your bed, trouble's going to follow. And I think sometimes we think, oh, I can handle this temptation. I can control this vice. It won't get the better of me. And next thing you know, you're in trouble. That's how the devil works. He's subtle. What does he do? He questioned the word of God. Hey, did God really say what you thought he said? And Satan also questioned the love of God. Hey, if God really loved you, he'd let you do whatever you want. No, he loved you too much to let you do whatever you want.
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0: You know, I've heard people describe a trip to Israel as seeing the Bible actually come to life. Hey, everybody, Greg Laurie. And I've been to Israel many times, and I've led a lot of tours, and I have to say that's absolutely true. 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It's not just a travel experience. 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
1: 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Well, today, Pastor Greg is showing us the pivotal moment in the Garden of Eden when sin entered the picture, provoked by temptation from our spiritual adversary. We continue now.
0: The devil's primary objective is to separate you from God through sin. And he'll always be looking for ways to do that. And once he succeeds, once you take the bait that he offers, then he'll come and condemn you. That's why he's called the accuser of the brethren in King James. But he will tempt you and then condemn you for giving in to his temptation. And he'll say things to you like, oh man, don't read the Bible now. That would be hypocritical. Don't you dare go to church. I mean, when we've sinned, we think, well, I can't go to church after what I did this week. What do you think the church is? Think of the church like a hospital. Think of the church like a place that you go to get better. As I've often said, the church is not a museum for saints. It's a hospital for sinners, right? But the devil will try to keep you from church, keep you from God's people, keep you from opening the Bible, keep you from praying. Don't listen to him, but that's what the devil does. Did God really say what you thought he said? And he introduces the assumption that God's word is subject to our judgment. I don't know. I mean, do we really want to listen to what God said in his word? And people do this all the time. They'll say things like, well, I'm a Christian. And I love the Lord, but I don't know if I agree with this part of the Bible. Because my God would never send a person to hell for living in rebellion against him and outside of his plan. Or my God thinks thus and so. Well, listen, I don't know who your God is, but he's not the God of the Bible. Someone once asked me, what do you do when you come to a verse in the Bible you don't agree with? My response was, change your opinion because you're wrong. Now, you want to make sure you've correctly interpreted that verse in context and so forth. But having said that, the Bible is the source of all truth. And so we believe this, but the devil attacks the word of God. Really, what he is implying is God is holding you away from something good. Man, if God really loved you,

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0: Elijah was one of the most powerful prophets who ever lived, and he ended up alone in a cave, asking God to let him die. 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

0: This is Viewpoints with Kirby Anderson. This year, millions of Americans will visit our nation's capital to celebrate the 250th anniversary. I've encouraged many who plan to visit Washington, D.C. to look for all the references to God in the government buildings and national monuments. In the past, I've encouraged visitors to get a copy of Newt Gingrich's book, Rediscovering God in America, because it's almost a walking tour of God in the Capitol. But now I encourage them to go to the Museum of the Bible. They can enjoy a virtual flying tour called Washington Revelations, where you see various biblical references in our nation's capital. The top of the Washington Monument has a cap that bears the inscription Laus Deo, which is Latin for Praise God. The Lincoln Memorial has Abraham Lincoln's second inaugural address that includes two Bible verses, Matthew 18 and Psalm 19. The Jefferson Memorial has his famous observation that God who gave us life gave us liberty. Can the liberties of a nation be secure when we have removed a conviction that these are liberties are a gift of God? If you walk over to the National Archives, you see the Declaration of Independence. As I've mentioned in previous commentaries, it includes four references to God, including the clear statements that we're all endowed by our Creator with certain unalienable rights. In the U.S. Capitol, the face of Moses looks down upon the proceedings. The phrase, "In God we trust," can be seen directly over the Speaker's chair, and the Supreme Court has a sculpture of Moses holding the Ten Commandments. Everywhere you go, you can find references to God in the Bible. All of this is a reminder that Christian principles were part of the founding of this country and the framing of the government. I'm Kirby Anderson, and that's my point of view.
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0: That's Gateway Worship on Moody Radio. Hi, it's Bill Meyer with some food for thought from the late theologian R.C. Sproul. He said, "To know that God knows everything about me and yet loves me is indeed my ultimate consolation."
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0: The gospel is a matter of life and death. And the test of authenticity for the message is that it comes from an apostle who was commissioned by the risen Jesus himself.
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0: Now, for the Galatians, the application of this point was very, very simple indeed. Listen to Paul, listen to his gospel, stick with Paul, stick with his gospel, and beware anyone who contradicts it, anyone who seeks to modify it. Now, for us today, we don't have the apostles with us anymore. We don't have Paul stopping by to check in on us. We don't have him writing to us to correct anything we're getting wrong. But here's what we do have. We have the apostolic word. We have the Bible. We have the apostles' teaching in the New Testament. We have the teaching of Jesus recorded in the gospel. So now, in our day, the test of authenticity for any message is this: does it conform to the apostolic teaching as recorded in Scripture? We're hardwired, as we've said already, in our sinfulness to imagine that we can somehow earn our salvation, that we can somehow secure our right standing before God through our own good works. But the authentic gospel of Jesus Christ is a gospel of grace through and through. It's a message centered on God's undeserved kindness to a rebellious people. It's a message all about what God has done for us through the person of his Son. It's a message and a story of extraordinary kindness, of breathtaking generosity, of abundant love.
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4: Brant Gustafson served as a staff announcer at Moody Radio Cleveland in 1959. 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

0: In the Sermon on the Mount, Jesus explained how to recognize false prophets. This is Today in the Word, Moody Bible Institute's daily devotional, and I'm John Gager, trusting your day's going well. Outwardly, false teachers look like harmless sheep, but inwardly, they are ferocious wolves. Today in the Word, we hear Christ's admonition in Matthew 7, verse 20, "By their fruit you will recognize them." Look at their lives and the results of their teaching. Do they exemplify the fruit of the Spirit? Peter uses a similar strategy in today's reading. At length, he describes the fruit of the false prophet's ministry. It is not pretty. They are bold and arrogant, he says. These false prophets do not hesitate to blaspheme in matters they do not understand. They speak without any real knowledge. These false teachers are like unreasoning animals, motivated by instinctive pleasure and greed. They have eyes full of adultery, seduce the unstable, and are experts in greed. They are modern-day Balaams. The Moabites hired Balaam to use his prophetic gift to curse the Israelites. When that did not work, Balaam advised the Moabites to send seductive women into the camp to lead Israel into immorality and adultery. Well, false teachers claim to bring freedom, but they are selling slavery to sin every time. Here's the bottom line. I may be free to eat and drink the wrong things. There is no law against it. But as a result, I may have significant health problems or worse. In the same way, sin has consequences. Since we have been freed in Christ, why would we want to go back to our old way of living? Lots to think about, and we invite you to visit our website, todayintheword.org. todayintheword.org.
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0: John Reddick and The Way on Moody Radio. Children's books use colorful pictures of arcs and animals to tell the story of Noah. Those cheery illustrations may entertain kids, but they can distract us from the somber warning in that story. On the latest episode of Focal Point, Pastor Mike Fabaris explains why Noah demonstrates our need to trust God when he says, "Get in the boat." 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

These lucrative NIL packages are a recent phenomenon, and it's not just football, but all college sports. According to reporting from the Wall Street Journal, freshman athletes alone are expected to make $780 million in the coming year. Almost overnight and still in high school, they've become teenage millionaires, wearing luxury watches and driving fancy cars. The long-term impact remains to be seen, but the human heart is predictable at any age when it comes to things like money, power, and status. But it's not only when we possess those things that temptations can become idols. So may the Lord guard our hearts and help us find contentment in Christ alone. Welcome to Haven Today. I'm David Wolin, sharing the great story that's all about Jesus. It's Friday, and we're concluding a series called The Promise of Jesus. And today we're wrapping up John 17, where Jesus prays for himself, his disciples, and for you and me. And now here at the end of John 17, it's the high priestly prayer, Jesus serving as a mediator before the Father, which is, in fact, the very thing Jesus is still doing today in heaven for all of his people. And as we come to the end of this prayer, we enter into a section that honestly takes my breath away. We get to hear Jesus praying for you and me. And once again, we'll be joined today by my friend and predecessor, Charles Morris. He hosted the Haven Today program before me for 25 years. It's quite a legacy. But Haven's history goes back much further, all the way back to 1934. Back then, it was called the Haven of Rest. And today, this ministry is still the longest-running daily Christian radio broadcast. But what I love the most about Haven's legacy is how for 92 years now, the core mission has remained the same. Every day we strive to keep the focus on the Lord Jesus, our sure and steady anchor through all the storms of life. And our fiscal year end here at Haven is coming to an end this Tuesday, June 30th. We started the month needing to raise $764,000. We've made great progress, but we're not across the finish line yet. For the remaining amount, we're trusting the Lord to provide as Haven listeners stand with us. And it's not too late. Would you stand with us today? And when you do, don't forget to request your DVD copy of the animated film Light of the World, which we've been featuring these past weeks. It's so well done. There's no cringe in this movie, but most importantly, it points us to Jesus. The makers of the film honored the Lord, and they were faithful to the gospel. And at the end, there's an invitation to follow Jesus. And if you haven't gotten your copy yet, you need to. There are kids in your life, I'm certain, who need to see it. Give us a call at 865-HAVEN, 865-HAVEN, or you can give online at haventoday.org, haventoday.org. And now helping us get started, here's British worship leader Stuart Townend.

0: That's Sayla and Nicole Nordman singing Glory. This is Haven Today. I'm David Wolin. It was so fun this week to have my friend Charles Morris back on the air. Time has absolutely flown by. I can't believe it's been years already since Charles passed over the reins at Haven. And for that short season there, we did get to co-host the program together. But now at the close of this series, I do want to remind you that we still have the new animated film Light of the World on DVD, and we would love to send it to you with our thanks for your support as we approach our fiscal year-end deadline on June 30th.
1: Tell me about this Jesus.
2: Jesus is no Messiah. He's nothing.
3: And sometimes evil men silence those who speak the truth.
1: What is truth?
3: This is not the end. It's the beginning.
4: He is the light of the world.
0: Light of the World is a high-quality animated film that's faithful to the gospel, and it includes much of the life of Jesus. I asked the producer and director how they decided which parts of the gospel story they would include and not include in the film.
5: Yeah, that was the Rubik's Cube, is how do we make this flow and get as much of the actual real text in there as possible and be as faithful as we can to it without confusing people.
6: Yeah. Mm. And I think the bigger challenge too was for Brendan and I, when we would go back and forth, when we made this movie, the vision we had was we were not making this for a Christian audience. Mm. We were making this for third world audience, people who have no concept of the Bible, no concept of Jesus. And that's why we went from that narrative approach. Mm. Obviously, we want Christians to see the movie. We mm-hmm. want them to get excited. It's a refresh retelling. We want them to make this their family tradition to watch. But there's so many other stories we would love to use, but it would not affect the audience we are trying to reach.
5: It wouldn't help clarify the gospel for them.
0: That's the producer and director of the animated feature film called Light of the World. And this is the last program on which we're offering this 84-minute film. And so I would urge you to jump on this today while you still can. And we're also getting very close to June 30th, which is our fiscal year end. We began the month needing to raise $764,000, and we are getting so close. We're asking the Lord to provide. And so today, if He is prompting you to step in, please do respond to that prompting. And again, when you give, we'd love to send you the DVD copy of Light of the World. Just let us know you'd like to receive it. You can give by phone at 865-HAVEN, 865-HAVEN, or online, haventoday.org, haventoday.org. I'm David Wolin. Won't you come back again next time? We'll be keeping it all about Jesus. It's the great story here on Haven Today.
7: Knowing God from Harvest with Pastor and Evangelist Greg Laurie.
8: I read an article the other day that said millennials are turning from organized religion. The article had the headline, Millennials Have Lost Their Faith and They're Replacing It with Pizza, Push-Ups, and Profound Digital Connections. And this article pointed out that instead of going to church, a lot of millennials go to the gym. They do yoga, very popular. Others are not going to church and they go get pizza with their friends. One couple guys that were interviewed said, yeah, that we call it church and we have profound conversations over pizza. And then Mark Zuckerberg recently said social media can replace religion. He said that Facebook is filling the void left by organized religion. So look, here's my question for you. In that last day, is pizza going to save you? Is Facebook going to save you? No way. Only Jesus can save you. There's a big difference. I have a better thing to take the place of organized religion. Not Facebook, not social media, not meals with friends. Jesus Christ, it's a relationship. I'm not a religious person. I don't want to become a religious person. I am a Jesus person. For me, it's all about a relationship with God through Jesus Christ. And I hope you'll become one too.
7: 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Just click on Know God. Already know God? 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
15: When you tackle a topic like temptation, it resonates. This is why the response has been so heavy this week. So many showcasts, downloads, so many resources gone out. Because it's unavoidable. We're all going to have it. The encouraging thing is two things. One is Jesus was tempted in every way, like us, but without sin. So we got a great high priest, and we can go into the throne room of grace where He can help us. And also, He's provided a way of escape. Every temptation is common to man, but He's given us a way out. And as we walk with Jesus, He will show us the way out. And I know that's hopeful for you today. One of the key truths that we better give you on this Freedom Friday is a blog that helps us anchor ourselves in truth, because when temptation comes, according to Jesus, it's the only offensive weapon of war. I've been hammering on this all week. You think you can pick up where I've been going for 4 days and hammer it right now, Jonathan?
19: I think so. I mean, jump in, please, if I don't get it quite right.
15: All right.
19: But I think I got it. So, listen, the spiritual battle is real. We are assaulted every single day with lies and twisted truths, which are more lies. And Satan doesn't take a break. He's coming at us every day. And if we don't have truth, the truth of God's word locked into our hearts, then we are not going to be equipped to fight that battle how we need to. Now, how do we get the word into our hearts? There's actually two times this really special word is used, in Jesus's temptation and in Ephesians 6. And in Jesus's temptation, it's when he says that man should not live by bread alone, but every word that comes from the mouth of God. The word rhema means the spoken word of God. And so we read the word of God. Yes, that's absolutely important. But there is intrinsic value to speaking out the word of God. It activates the brain and the heart in special ways that really are inexplicable, yet undeniable. And so today, if you are attacked with lies, which I know you are, because we all are, get the word into your heart by memorizing it, speaking it out in times of trouble so that you can call back to his word and his truth. And Carl, we've also been talking about this week, which is a special resource that's going to help you be able to do this. Get the word on your heart and be able to speak it out.
15: Big time. Good job, Young Thunder. Yeah, the word rhema, powerful word in the original language, and it does mean the spoken word of God, but you got to get it in you to get it out of you, and we've got some core passages of scripture that will help you fight temptation battles. Text the word truth to 800-555-7898. 800-555-7898. One word, truth. And you will find this resource helpful in your battle with temptation and sin.

0: It's Freedom Friday. Here we are, my man.
1: Gotta love a Freedom Friday, bro.
0: Yeah, it's tremendous. And what a gift God gave us here today. An opportunity to proclaim the hope of the gospel. An opportunity for us to respond to the good news of Jesus Christ, not just for salvation, but then for sanctification.
1: Yeah.
0: All wrapped into one, and it is an incredible treat. You know, I need you to know something. We have an extensive teaching from yesterday that explains salvation, maybe as one angle of it. This illusion of salvation, this deception of salvation, you can be so engulfed in a church culture, but far from God. And you might say, how can this be? We spent a considerable amount of time on this yesterday, and I want you to do something really different. Just a moment. Jonathan's going to give you the showcast. I want you to go back to yesterday and see something that you will find that will give you massive encouragement and clarity around the gospel. How do they do it, my man?
1: Yeah, it's real easy. Just text the word show. To 800-555-7898. Just that word show to 800-555-7898. When you do, we'll send you a couple links to a couple different podcasting platforms. Pick the one that works best for you. And like Carl said, the episode that was aired yesterday, it will be the one right at the top for you. Take a listen. It's a really great conversation and one that is so helpful. And I promise, I mean, even if you already are in Christ and you know it for a fact, there is something beautiful to hearing the gospel again and just refreshing our spirits by surrendering to Him again. I surrendered to the Lord for the first time in 2019. I've surrendered to Him again and again and again and again and again so many times after that.
0: Yes,
1: sir. Because my spirit is consistently refreshed by it. Let yours be too.

0: So he recently got back from Senegal, and he's also a man that understands the temptation to worry. What's the difference between worry and concern, and what can God do to free us from the temptation of worry? Dr. Winfred Neely coming up.
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3: 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Even future incoming freshmen are receiving six-figure compensation for their NIL, that is, their name, image, and likeness. These lucrative NIL packages are a recent phenomenon, and it's not just football, but all college sports. According to reporting from the Wall Street Journal, freshman athletes alone are expected to make $780 million in the coming year. Almost overnight, and still in high school, they've become teenage millionaires, wearing luxury watches and driving fancy cars. The long-term impact remains to be seen, but the human heart is predictable at any age when it comes to things like money, power, and status. 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So may the Lord guard our hearts and help us find contentment in Christ alone. I'm David Wolin at haventoday.org.
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6: From the oil rig to the pulpit, Carl is in the crew. You're listening to Carl and Crew.
0: Jonathan, I got a question for you.
7: What's that?
0: Have you ever reached into a bag and realized there's nothing there?
7: Yeah, car keys, iPad, laptop, you name it. If it was supposed to be in my bag, it's probably not there.
0: You know, the interesting thing is when we're looking in the wrong place for anything, and we can get tempted to look inside ourselves for help when we're worrying. Mm. And you know what I find?
7: It ain't there.
0: Nothing's there. Nothing's there. Oh, we got the worry expert. Oh, that's a horrible way to announce him coming in here. We got the worry expert. We got Dr. Winfred Neely with us. We can give you a better title than that, can't we, my man?
8: Well, I hope so. But the questions you raise when you can't find your blood pressure, high blood pressure medicine.
7: Oh, no.
8: Yeah. And it's not there.
0: It's not there. What are we going to do? We're going to jump into worry because there's great temptations to look in ourselves or look to substances and those things. But Dr. Neely's just returned from Senegal. What took you back to that great land where you live for some time?
8: Well, you know, it was the celebration for the completion of the Bible, the entire Bible, in the Wolof language.
0: Oh, my word.
8: I served there, as you know, Carl, for 10 years. in 1986, 1987, the Woolf New Testament was completed. And finally, after 63 years of work, the Bible in Woolf is complete.
0: Wow.
8: And I went over for the celebration, and it was a wonderful moment of renewal.
0: I can tell you're living it right now, aren't you?
8: Yeah,
0: It's still on you.
8: It's still on me. I hope it never leaves me.
0: Yeah.
8: But I plan to go back over, Lord willing. I committed to the brethren there that I would come back over. And who knows, I may wind up bringing you with me.
0: Wouldn't that be a joy?
8: That would be.
0: Oh, Dr. Winfred Neely, our guest right now. He is, he's not retired, but he's stepped away from vice presidency here and academic dean of Moody Theological Seminary. He's professor emeritus of Old Testament, biblical interpretation, and preaching at MBI. And he's done a phenomenal work on the issue of worry. I want to kind of transition to that. We're talking about this week temptation. And when we become worried, I think the obvious temptations for worry, without going into the throne room of grace, is that we can medicate it. I mean, we have people listening that when they get worried, they drink. We have people that when they get worried, they go buy stuff. Mm-hmm. When they get worried, they put their head in a pillow and cry and find nothing there but tears. Some look within for strength within and find that the shelves are empty. Mm-hmm. It's a common thing. We all battle it from time to time, right, Winfred?
8: Yeah. Well, I think, well, it, it, it

0: This is Bible Q&A with John MacArthur, pastor and author of the MacArthur New Testament Commentary Series. Well, maybe you know of someone who attended church for years, was baptized, served in the church, but then rejected God and lived like an unbeliever. Perhaps that person comes to mind when you read Hebrews 6, 5, and 6, which says those who have, quote, tasted the good word of God and the power of the age to come and then have fallen away, it is impossible to renew them again to repentance. John, it seems this passage is calling that person who used to follow Christ a former believer. Is that an accurate way to think of folks who walk away from Christ?
1: Well, it's important to take a good look at the words that you just read, Denny, because there are no words in those phrases that anywhere in Scripture are used to refer to salvation. Tasted the good word of God, tasted the power of the age to come. Those are not words that describe salvation. Nothing said about new birth, conversion, regeneration, redemption, justification, salvation. So what we have here is a description of people who have tasted the gospel and who have tasted the power of the gospel. And in the case of those in that era, they had tasted the very words of Jesus himself, and they had tasted the power of Jesus through his visible miracles. If, having had those experiences, hearing the truth, seeing Jesus in all his glory and power, and then turning your back and walking away, it is impossible for such a person to be renewed to repentance because you've had the full revelation, and if you reject when the revelation is complete, there can be no further revelation.
0: All right, thanks, John. And thanks to you for listening today to Bible Q&A with John MacArthur. If you'd like more in-depth teaching from Hebrews, visit MacArthurCommentaries.com.
2: 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Excluded, abandoned, unheard, unnoticed. 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
7: 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Christ's love can't. And he went to the cross. With my mind and my heart that night.
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4: And the power of the cross to break the shackles of sin and bondage to this old man and to walk free. What an amazing thing. On this Freedom Friday, it is for freedom that Christ has set us free. Don't be shackled by any yoke that would attempt to, as we find in Galatians, a yoke that would tempt to, a great temptation is to get us stuck on performance metrics, all the external stuff. It was circumcision. That was the big deal. Boy, if we can get these guys circumcised, that's how we define righteousness. No, righteousness is a work of the heart. It's the power of God that circumcises hearts, that cut through the dross of sin and shame and find freedom in Jesus Christ. We can no longer do church the way we've done it for years. We can no longer begin to be, well, We got to resist the temptation to measure faith by the external. We've got to allow the Lord to work deeply in our hearts. There's a great temptation to measure things by the external, isn't there, Young Thunder?
6: Every single day. It doesn't matter what it is. We often look at the external stuff. And I mean, even having been in Christ for 7 years now, almost seven full years, it's really easy if I'm not careful to say, hey, you know, I'm doing pretty good. I'm serving my community. I'm taking part in ministry. I think I'm doing a great job on those things. And then God kind of like, thankfully, I get that, you know, that quick conviction and reminder of, hey, those things you can do and you were doing at times before you knew me. So don't look at those as evidence. Do you trust in me? Do you follow me? And do you love me? And do you trust in my love for you? Yeah.
4: The word of the cross to those who are perishing is foolishness, but to us who are being saved, it is the power of God. And some of you might say, well, what is being saved? Salvation is both an event and an ongoing journey. That event of transformation, no one can snatch you from the hand of God. You didn't choose him. How can you deny him? And therein lies part of the issue, and this is why we spike the gospel here so often, is because we've looked at the general landscape of Christianity in America, and we see wholesale inconsistency with the calling of God on our life, and we think, well, some people must be able to lose their salvation. No. Talk about deconstruction. Well, these kids have deconstructed their faith. Listen, you can't deconstruct what was never built on the rock, and his name is Jesus. This, I'm convinced, after having talked with a dozen of young, generally young people of deconstruction, the most vivid and most clear impression that I got from these conversations that these kids never knew Jesus to begin with. So did they know the church, and are they deconstructing a Christian kind of ethic or deconstructing their image of what the church is? Yeah. But you can't deconstruct what was never built on the rock. You can't do it. It's impossible.
6: I think that's a really fair statement. Because it changes everything. Being on the rock changes everything.
4: Yeah, and can we slip off the rock? Certainly.
6: 100%.
4: But this great salvation that we did not choose, God called us, predestined us. 1 Peter. God foreknew, and he called us out. It's radical, radical indeed. Well, we've got some news here that you aren't going to hear anywhere else. You won't. And I've done my study this morning on it. There is a protest that begins in Palestine, in the Gaza Strip, and it begins in 2 hours. Do you know anything about this, Jonathan?
6: I had not heard one thing about this.
4: Yeah.
6: And, you know, I've got the news aggregators in front of me, gathering my stories, making sure I'm seeing the news of today before the day starts. And nope,
4: it's not in there.
6: Haven't seen it.
4: It's not in there. It's called the June 26th Revolution. Ahab Hassan is one of the writers on this thing. He's a Palestinian Christian. He's a follower of Jesus. And they've got 18 sites that are going up all around the Gaza Strip. There are videos of little kids that are saying, rise up against this terrorist regime. Iran apparently is funding some of the pushback against these protests. The Hamas have threatened people that if you dare to come out, it's going to cost you your life. Israel actually has some counter threats, surprisingly enough, saying you do this and we're coming after you. But is it in the press anywhere? No. Nowhere to be found. I did my searching this morning. It's in the Jerusalem Post. It's in the Israel Times, but it's nowhere else. Coming up here in a couple of minutes, I had to get Omer Eshel on the horn, and gratefully he came in here. We'll get him teed up here. What's going on in Gaza that you need to know about today that you aren't going to hear anywhere else? We're going to tee it up for you. This is Matthew West. It's called Good.

0: Good morning. You're listening to Carl and Crew. Let's get you updated with a couple quick hits of news this morning. UN efforts to evacuate stranded ships and seafarers from the Strait of Hormuz are on hold after a cargo ship was struck by the Iranian military. The Singapore-flagged container ship was struck near the coast of Oman on Thursday. Thankfully, no injuries were reported. The incident comes during a tenuous time in the new U.S.-Iran peace deal. Freedom of navigation in the strait is a key point in the U.S.-Iran Memorandum of Understanding, with the U.S. demanding Iran never charge tolls. A judge is ordering a deadlocked jury to resume deliberations today in the trial of the man accused of sparking the deadly Southern California Palisades fire. On Thursday, jurors told the judge they were unable to reach a verdict in the case of Jonathan Rinderknecht, who was accused of starting the Lockman fire on New Year's Eve, which reignited into the Palisades fire days later. Prosecutors argue that Rinderknecht deliberately set the fire in the Palisades out of resentment toward the wealthy, while the defense argues there's no direct physical evidence tying him to the fire. I'm Jonathan, and that is your quick update.
1: Doing live radio here. I think we've got our friend on the line, don't we?
0: Yeah, we do. He is here.
1: Good. Let's bring him in. Dr. Michael Ray Delnick, how are you this morning, young man?
2: Good. How are you?
1: Tremendous. I got up. I keep my eyes on the Middle East all the time. And I discovered something that's nowhere in the press except the Jerusalem Post and the Times in Israel. And there is a revolution starting here in about an hour and a half. 18 sites in Gaza. It's called the June 26th Revolution. This is little known, and I want to make sure that everyone in the Boom Crew knows this, so I'm going to spend some time on it with you here, and then we're going to cover a lot of topics. Michael, the Palestinian people have had it with Hamas, and this is not being covered by the press. The Hamas is threatening to cause harm, if not kill, anyone that comes out. They've been confiscating those organizers' phones and threatening with life and limb. This is getting no press, and we know why, but what's your take on this that's about to happen here in an hour and a half with these precious folks?
2: Well, it's not new. There were protests March of March of 2025. There were different times when they protested the Hamas theft of food. Remember, Israel was providing all this food. Hamas was stealing it, and the world was saying that Israel was starving the Palestinian population. This has been happening. But what happened immediately after the ceasefire, you know that there were people taken out into the streets and killed, anyone that had expressed any protest or the same thing that happened in Iran after they protested last year. You remember that?
1: Yeah, sure.
2: Remember, these are Hamas isn't just, as some podcasters might say, you know, I don't even know what they are. They're just a group. They're a political group mainly. No, they're not. They are a murderous terrorist group, and they are going to hold on to their control of anything they have by violence. And so I wouldn't be surprised if people go out into the streets, unless there's protection. I don't know what Hamas will do.
1: I just had Omer Echelon, and he's saying that Israel is telling Hamas that if you injure or kill any of these people, we're going to come after you. This is heartbreaking. Ahab Hassan is a Palestinian Christian who's writing on this on X, and so I've been following him a bit.
2: Yeah.
1: He's saying that this thing is so funded by Iran, you can't even understand it.
2: Oh, of course. Just like Hezbollah, just like the Houthis, it's the same difference. It's funded by Iran, proxies to go to war with Israel. And, when people say, why is Israel there in Lebanon trying to deal with Hezbollah? It's because Iran once says that they won't have a ceasefire with the United States unless Israel stops dealing with Hezbollah. Then Hezbollah keeps shooting at the north of Israel. I don't even understand how people think that Israel should sit back and allow Hezbollah to shoot. By the way, people I love, my family lives in the north of Israel. They have missiles that have landed by Hezbollah all around them. So I think. Well, yeah, the government's responsibility is to deal with Hezbollah. They have to do that to protect their people. So yeah, it's the same thing. And now Hamas has been weakened, but they have taken every day of this ceasefire to rearm. And if we're going to give billions of dollars to Iran now with the memorandum of understanding, where do you think that money is going to go? Towards food for the Iranians? Towards water for the Iranians, which they need desperately? No, it's going to go to Hamas, to Hezbollah. Hamas is going to rearm in a greater way. Right now they are training new terrorist soldiers. I'm when I look at this situation, I just wonder how in the world anyone thinks this is Israel should not do anything.
1: I had Lana Silk on here a couple of days ago, and we had to do a little ear warning, and so I won't get too graphic here, but I'll be clear enough where you get it. But with the Shah deposed, 47 years ago, it ushered in a new regime, obviously, in Iran. They promised the world. They gave nothing. But one of the things that they've done, women's rights are absolutely crushed in Iran and seen most visibly in the marrying age. I believe 12 to 15 is the marrying age, but you can go to a mullah and get almost a temporary bride as young as 5 years old, and they will give you almost like indulgences before the Reformation. They'll give you a pass somehow to go do this. This is rape. This is carnage. It's evil. I don't even have words for it, Michael. What's on your heart with that?
2: Well, I have a dear friend, an Iranian woman. She and her husband were in my congregation in New York. He's a Messianic Jew. She married him and finally started attending our congregation just when she could, and she came to the Lord. And, I love these people. They were in my congregation 35 years ago, okay? And then
1: only 42, so that's pretty good.
2: Yeah, right. It's amazing. I was a very young pastor, a baby preacher. So I was a young pastor, but not that young. But anyway, I was at the congregation, and and she came, and we were talking, and she has relatives there. She has become the most outspoken, angry, not, I think, in a righteous way, person opposing this regime. And if you talk to the Iranians who are living here in the States,
1: as I do,
2: they don't understand why the world has not risen up to protect the Iranian people. They just don't understand. It's like people want to bury their heads in the sand. You apparently talked about this with someone. I've talked about the very same situation with this friend of mine. But where do we hear that on the news? Where do any nations talk about that in the UN? It's just ignored. And I am aghast that people are protective and defensive of Iran. I just don't understand it.
1: Well, we've got to believe that this is a spiritual war, Michael. There's no other way to explain this. It's God of this age has blinded the minds of the unbelieving. I mean, that's it's that simple, isn't it?
2: Oh, yeah. Yeah. And I also think that it's no different than World War II in the 1930s and the 20s as Hitler was rearming. And in 1933, he gets power. And for 5 years, 6 years, all the European nations that could have crushed what he was doing, they said, we just want peace. And it sounds so noble to say, we just want peace. But what it led to was the worst carnage in history. And I really believe that when we say, oh, we want peace, we just want peace, it sounds noble. And I think this is a spiritual delusion. But what it really is it's allowing evil to prosper.
1: Bonhoeffer was a rare bird in Germany. There were a few with him. But the church was relatively silent during that period. What do we learn from that, Michael?
2: Well, here's something that most people are not aware of. Hitler, in the 30s, wanted a movement in Germany of taking care of removing defective people. They were taking those who were mentally disabled and those who were physically disabled and taking them away from their families, and they were killing them. Are you aware of that?
1: Doing that? I did know that.
2: Yeah. But then it was the church that protested, and the church that spoke up against that and stopped it. Hitler would only go as far as the German people would allow him to go. And it's why Niemöller said after the war that if the church had reacted in the same way as they did to this terrible treatment of the disabled, if they had reacted in the same way about the treatment of the Jewish people, it might have prevented the Holocaust, because he felt that Hitler would only go as far as the people would go. So yes, the church was silent when it came to the Jewish people, and as a result, Hitler just went on and on. And so I guess it tells me that you were right, the church was silent, but when it came to an issue that they cared about, they weren't, and they were effective. And I think that's what makes their silence so much worse when it came to the genocide of the Jewish people in Germany and Europe.
1: Dr. Michael Ray Delnick, my guest right now. Coming up, we're going to shift gears. And this is a sobering day. Be in prayer for the Palestinian people in the Gaza Strip. 18 locations in about an hour and 18 minutes is when these organizations

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3: The end result of that has been a dumbed-down Christianity that is now entirely ill-equipped to deal with this battle of the ideas.
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3: The church in the West has been engaged in a kind of consumeristic battle for market among Christians for years. And so there's this huge pressure on Christian leaders to create a better product, and that has led many churches to lead with feelings and sentiment and what will be most consumable. And the end result of that has been a dumbed-down Christianity that is now entirely ill-equipped to deal with this battle of the ideas. And so what we need to do is change the focus. What I'm talking about is the mind, to actually focus on the truth.
4: For more, go to GodCenteredLife.org.
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6: So I was digging through the word and doing a word study on the word meditate. And I'm looking in Psalm 1. It says, don't hang out with fools, mockers, scoffers. Meditate on the law day and night. Man, you're going to be like a tree planted by streams of water. Your leaf never withers, and all you do, you're going to prosper. And I popped over to Joshua 1, and I find it where Joshua was told, meditate. Things are going to go well for you. You're going to have success and prosperity wherever you go. And the word meditate, I thought, Michael, was Eastern meditation, which is kind of get it in your mind. It's the Hebrew word haggah. And I told you, Michael, it means to utter, to moan, to shout, to sing. It's audible. And you go, I've known this and I've been teaching this. And I said, well, why have I not heard it? Michael, why have we not heard that more?
7: I guess you weren't in my class.
6: I wasn't in your class. This is not a small thing, Michael. This is big.
7: No. It's something that's audible. And I think a lot of people don't realize that they think when they meditate on scripture, they kind of think about it. But it actually is, it's muttering on it, it's like speaking it.
6: I think that
7: most people aren't aware of it. And by the way, I think those are amazing passages. Psalm 1. And
6: my favorite and Psalm, 1. Psalm 1, 1 through 3. Favorite.
7: And the reason that makes them amazing is that Psalm 1, at the end you know what it is there are hinges in the Bible. I call it the Velcro attachments of law and prophets and then writings. At the end of the law it says, keep at the, in Deuteronomy 34, it says, keep looking for the prophet like Moses. That's really because Moses is dead and no prophet has arisen like Moses. There was a promise for a prophet like

0: Yeah, perfect love casts out fear. That's John Reddick, No Fear. Not because we're fearless, but because we have a fearless conquering Savior, and his name is Jesus. By the way, if you've heard anything today and you want to hear it again, it'll be in the showcast, 10:30 Central Time, no later. 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
2: All this week, we've looked at a very important, enduring truth that comes to us from the Apostle Peter's first letter. It's this: in view of God's mercy and grace in saving us, we're to obey God's word and become more and more like Jesus Christ. Peter gave us four ways to practice this principle. First, we're to be sober-minded, standing firm in our faith. Second, we're to reflect God's holiness. Third, we're to be motivated to live holy lives by the way God will evaluate our lives at the judgment seat of Christ. But there's another dynamic that should take place in our lives because of our salvation. We're to grow in our love for one another within the body of Christ. Listen to what Peter wrote.
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2: Here Peter used two Greek words for love. The first is implied in the word Philadelphia, which is translated brotherly love. This is love that involves feelings. But the second word Peter used is agape. We're to love one another constantly because we have been born again. This is love that always does what is right, regardless of our feelings. And furthermore, in all of our relationships with one another, we're to love one another with pure hearts, never allowing our feelings to lead us into sin.
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10: 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Christ's love can't. And he went to the cross. 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
7: Now from the Call of Hope Studios, this is Carl and Crew.
0: All right, I want to give you two words that start with P as we're dealing with the great T, temptation. Two P words that are very important. Proximity. Vital. John 15, haven't alluded to this one this week, but apart from me, you can do nothing. Jesus said it, I am the vine, you are the branch. If you abide in me, you will bear much fruit. It's to my Father's glory that you bear much fruit. How great is that?
9: It is the most important thing I think we can take, because if we aren't spending time close to Jesus, then we are utterly powerless to handle any temptations that come our way.
0: Any attempt to bear fruit off the end of our branch that is fruit bearing, if we stick with that great little metaphor that Jesus uses as he's walking through a vineyard on the way to the cross, by the way, with his disciples, and found in John 15. My contention is any attempt to focus on bearing fruit disconnects us from proximity to Jesus.
9: Yeah.
0: And we know that it's a risk, because we go over to Hebrews 4, and when we see directly related to temptation, we've got a great high priest, and he was tempted in every way, but he was without sin. And then we're called in verse, I think it's 16, I don't have it open right now, of Hebrews 4, check me on that one. We're called then to enter into this throne room of grace. The throne room of, as Greg Dempster loves to say when he's on with us, I will do it for you.
9: Yes, that's correct, 4:16.
0: And this is powerhouse, guys. Proximity to Jesus is everything in overcoming temptation. Sometimes when temptation comes our way, we think, oh boy, I better hide out. It's almost like Satan tells us, you better get away from God, because this temptation now, it confers on us, oh boy, there must be something wrong with me. No, there's nothing wrong with you. Nothing wrong with you. Temptation's not a sin. Temptation's going to come your, well, there may be a lot wrong with you, but I'm saying the fact is, temptation is going to happen.
9: It's for everybody.
0: And I know they're weird sometimes. Some of those temptations pop up and you're like, where'd that come from? I must be a sick puppy. No, we've got a spiritual battle in our heads. Mm-hmm. So we've got to move toward God, but we've got to proclaim. That's the other thing. Proximity to Jesus and proclamation of truth. Been hammering it all week. But if you have not gotten this resource, get it. Now, I put together just some of the hallmark passages of understanding who you are in Christ, what you've been designed for, what your destiny. I know that word doesn't get used a lot, because when it does, it gets twisted around like, I got to go find my destiny. No, God has a plan for you from before you were in your mother's womb. All the days ordained for you were mapped out. So we have proximity to God. Through Jesus Christ, our Lord, we move toward him, and we have proclamation of truth. Why? As I've just been rehearsing with Michael Ray Delnick, if you're just getting up and getting going and haven't been here, the Hebrew word for meditate is haggah. It's audible. It means to speak, to mutter, to moan, to wail. So you get it. It's an audible exercise. Biblical meditation is audible. It's not Eastern. We get a thought like, oh yeah, I got to get this rolling around in my mind. We roll it around in our mind. It's got to be there first. Yes. But then it comes off of our lips. The truth is spoken. We find that again in the sword of the spirit, which is the Rhema word of God, the spoken word of God. So I've been hitting that all week long. If you're just joining us, I want you to grab this blog, because this will help you. It really will. Young Thunder, my man, this thing's gone out. I quit counting it like 70,000 times.
9: Yeah. There's a reason it's gone out so many times. It's because it's important and it's really, really helpful. So text the word truth to 800-555-7898. The word truth to 800-555-7898. It's not helpful because we came up with some really creative words. It's helpful because it's God's word. Text truth to our number here.
0: Amen.

heart from hardening like stone. Show me through the pain, there's reason still to pray, so I can sing.

0: And we aren't praying presumptively, but we're praying, believing that you could heal our brother right now all across America and beyond, which is locking hearts. God, on behalf of our brother Greg, and I'm asking your will be done on earth as it is in heaven. And it could be that you're taking him to his reward, but it could be that you're saying, yeah, I'm going to do a miracle. I'm going to blow some doctors' minds. And so we pray that in Jesus' name. Amen. Love it. Beautiful, man. Let me get one more in here. Got a lot of calls coming in. Mark, Indianapolis, Indiana. Thank you, man. What temptation has God given you victory over falling into?
1: Yeah. Well, Carl, when I was born again, I had, I would call it a pornography addiction. That went away for about a year. I had no interest in that. And then after about a year, the temptation came back. I prayed to the Lord to remove it over and over again, repeatedly, and the Lord didn't answer. And then I read in Hebrews, confess your sins to one another. And evening, I called the other guitar player in our praise band, confessed to him. That Sunday morning, I confessed to my pastor. And then I confessed to a lovely young lady who is now my wife, and that took care of it. God removed that, and I am free.
0: You know what hit me? You know what hit me, Mark? God did answer it. He had you read in Hebrews that you needed to get this out into the open with a few brothers that love you, amen. And that's awesome. Thank you, Mark, for calling in. Guys, here's the story. I don't know what you're up against today, what temptation. Community, confessing to one another, walking into the presence of God's mercy, the throne room of I will do it for you, his grace, the word of God. We've heard it over and over again. God will help you walk free. Going to get an update from Israel ahead. Boy, this is important. What's going on in Gaza today that no one's reporting on media? Hang on.
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6: Following Jesus in our culture today can be hard. 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
7: So here's how it works. You come to God the way you are, but you don't leave the way you came. You repent. You ask for the cleansing of God, the power of God to wash you. You submit yourself to the Lordship of Jesus. You invite the power of the resurrected Jesus to begin to change you. And he begins to transform and change you from the inside out. That's what the Bible calls being born again. It's not you trying to measure.

0: So, what are you most looking forward to about heaven? If I could do it all over again, Christian leaders share the most important lessons of their lives. Tim Keller is a pastor, theologian, and Christian apologist. His thoughts about heaven?
1: Heaven is a world of love. That's Jonathan Edwards' famous sermon. And when your teenagers would say, I'm going out with my friends, and I would say, where to? And they say, well, we don't know, out. You know why they said that? They said it because they didn't care where they were going as long as they were with these friends. And if you know how important love is, it is so much more important than what you do. It's who you do it with is much more important than what you're doing. So if heaven is a world of love, perfect love, absolute, and there's nothing more delightful than to feel loved and to be giving love and to having it be answered, I can't imagine I would want to do things when I got there. I know there will be things to be done somehow. I can't imagine what heaven's like. It's just beyond my ability. But I do know it's a matter of love, so I don't think I would formulate it as, when I get to heaven, there's something I want to do.
0: So how does Keller envision the sense of being in heaven?
1: Your love relationship with a triune God and with everyone around you will be perfect. So if you think about the moments in your life, the two or three moments in which you felt the most loved and the most delighted and the most blissful and the most over the top, and then you multiply them by 3 billion, then I'm starting to figure out, okay, this must be like what heaven is like. The idea of going to see somebody, having a conversation, asking three questions, that just seems trite. I think heaven's going to be way better than that somehow.
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6: Our own way never, ever works because it's apart from the life source, which is God.
7: 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Christ's love can't. And he went to the cross with my mind and my heart that night.
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8: Crazy thought. We got a lot of early birds get the worm, and you know what it means when you get up early in the morning, right?
6: You're tired.
8: That's one. What else does it mean? If you get up early, what's it mean?
6: What's it mean? Like for me, or like because it's dark outside? That's a part of it.
8: I'm making you hunt for something that
6: I might never find.
8: You got to go to bed early.
6: Oh,
8: if you get up early, you generally go to bed early.
6: That would be the hope.
8: I have not heard. Well, I've heard, but I generally sleep through fireworks on 4th of July.
6: Oh, good.
8: Just crash right through them.
6: That's great.
8: My bride's like, you didn't hear those? I'm like, no, man, I'm out. It's just beautiful to not hear it.
6: Do you have a hard time falling asleep when they're already going? Because they start at like 7 now. So.
8: No. No, I lay my head down. Usually I'm 10 seconds and out.
6: Really? Okay, good
8: Sometimes
6: for you,
8: 5 seconds. When my head hits the pillow, bang.
6: It's pretty impressive.
8: I'm gone. You aren't gone right away when you hit the pillow?
6: It depends. Sometimes I am. Sometimes it can, you know, a couple nights ago, I laid my head down and I didn't fall asleep for an hour.
8: Woof, that's so, a long haul.
6: Yeah, so it can, you know, sometimes that happens. But no, I'm about half and half. Sometimes it takes me at least a few minutes, and then sometimes I'm out as soon as I lay my head down.
8: So question I have for you, how many of you are like me, you go to sleep and you don't hear the fireworks? You hear a few because they're popping off early, mm-hmm. but you crash out. I'm just curious. 800-555-7898. Are you awake and hear them? Or you crashed out, don't hear a thing. You're like dead to the world. 800-555-7898. Just a pop-up poll here. Curious how many people are like that. And the, you know, the interesting thing about staying up late when you've got kind of an early bird schedule. Mm-hmm. My body clock still goes off early. You're not in that realm yet, are you, Jonathan?
6: Golly, no.
8: When you want to sleep in, you can.
6: When I want to sleep in, I can. So on the weekends, it's changed a little bit since I've had kids. You know, now I'm pretty lucky if I can make it to 8. I made it to 8 on Father's Day, and I was so happy because that hasn't happened in a while. But for the normal, it's like 7:30 is kind of when I would wake up at the latest for myself, but I can sleep in. Do not, my body clock, it better not be waking me up at my normal time. Otherwise, we got to do something about that. I don't have it. You wake up like, what, like 3 on a regular basis, even when you don't have to?
8: Yeah, not 3, but
6: okay.
8: 3:34 pretty regularly.
6: That's the same as 3. If you're 3:30 or 4 is the same as 3 in this scenario, that's bad.
8: All right, somebody texted me, crashed out, but I also use a noise machine.
6: Oh, noise machines are great.
8: Asleep in less than 2 minutes after putting my head on the pillow and nothing wakes me for several hours. Somebody said Blaze may keep you awake. No, his I've got him on the great schedule. 8 o'clock at night, I go, lights out. He's in his kennel and he's crashed out,
6: oh,
8: man.
6: Good for him.
8: That's great. Yeah. Not a peep. He's like, yeah, it's been a full day.
6: I'm tired. He's puppy tired. Puppy tired's great. They sleep easily, man.
8: Yeah, 0283 says, I don't hear them at all. I once slept through a NASCAR race in the stands.
6: That's crazy. That's crazy. I've been to those things. They kill your ears, man.
8: I slept through a NASCAR race.
6: Did you have the headphones on?
8: In the stands.
6: The earplugs? That's crazy.
8: They said, I'm grateful I can sleep through anything. Somebody else, 5672, dead to the world in 10 seconds. Yeah. Power to the power sleepers, right?
6: Oh, it's my a good goodness, thing. Man.
8: Michael Redelnik coming up here on this Freedom Friday.

0: Chris Tomlin, how good it is. It's Carl and crew. It's Freedom Friday, and we've been tackling temptation. And I want to give you two words. One, proximity. Second, proclamation. Proximity. Hebrews 4, camp out there. We've got a great Messiah, a deliverer, who tempted in every way, just as we are, but without sin. So we have the privilege, verse 16, Hebrews 4, to go into that throne room of grace. That's the throne room of He will do it for you. Now, do we have something to do? Yeah, but we step into the presence of God. This is why proximity is so important. All throughout the day, we're conversing with God by the power of the Holy Spirit, prompted with words, scriptures. We encourage other people. So proximity, vital. Proclamation of truth, vital. This is the last chance we're going to have to do it this week. We want to give you this link. There is a truth blog. Get armed with truth. Get it in your heart, in your mind, and off your lips. Have we got a tool for you? If you haven't downloaded it, now is the time.
1: Yeah, you got to grab this. 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It's a really important tool, backed up by the Word of God. Everything you need to help you combat the lies of the devil.
0: Big truth time.
1: To our number.
0: Yeah, text truth. 800-555-7898. 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
0: Jonathan, I got a question for you.
1: What's that?
0: Have you ever reached into a bag and realized there's nothing there?
1: Yeah, car keys, iPad, laptop, you name it. If it was supposed to be in my bag, it's probably not there.
0: You know, the interesting thing is when we're looking in the wrong place for anything, and we can get tempted to look inside ourselves for help when we're worrying. Mm. And you know what I find?
1: It ain't there.
0: Nothing's there. Nothing's there. Oh, we got the worry expert. Oh, that's a horrible way to announce him coming in here. We got the worry expert. We got Dr. Winfred Neely with us. We can give you a better title than that, can't we, my man?
8: Well, I hope so. But the questions you raise when you can't find your blood pressure, high blood pressure medicine.
1: Oh, no. Yeah.
8: And it's not there.
0: It's not there. What are we going to do? We're going to jump into worry because there's great temptations to look in ourselves or look to substances and those things. But Dr. Neely's just returned from Senegal. What took you back to that great land where you live for some time?
8: Well, you know, it was the celebration for the completion of the Bible, the entire Bible, in the Wolof language. I served there, as you know, Carl, for 10 years. In 1986, 1987, the Wolof New Testament was completed. And finally, after 63 years of work, the Bible in Wolof is complete.
0: Wow.
8: And I went over for the celebration, and it was a wonderful moment of renewal.
0: I can tell you're living. You're living it right now, aren't you?
8: Yeah,
0: It's still on you.
8: It's still on me. I hope it never leaves me.
0: Yeah.
8: But I plan to go back over, Lord willing. I committed to the brethren there that I would come back over. And who knows, I may wind up bringing you with me.
0: Wouldn't that be a joy?
8: That would be.
0: Oh, Dr. Winfred Neely, our guest right now. He is, he's not retired, but he's stepped away from vice presidency here and academic dean of Moody Theological Seminary. He's professor emeritus of Old Testament, biblical interpretation, and preaching at MBI. And he's done a phenomenal work on the issue of worry. I want to kind of transition to that. We're talking about this week temptation. And when we become worried, I think the obvious temptations for worry, without going into the throne room of grace, is that we can medicate it. I mean, we have people listening that when they get worried, they drink. Mm-hmm. We have people that when they get worried, they go buy stuff. Mm-hmm. When they get worried, they put their head in a pillow and cry and find nothing there but tears. Some look within for strength within and find that the shelves are empty. It's a common thing. We all battle it from time to time, right, Winfred?
8: Yeah. Well, I think, well, it seems to me that and a part of that is our fear of facing life.
0: What it really is.
8: What it really is. And see, you know, because we can pick up the iPhone, see, and start scrolling.
0: Yep.
8: As a means of escape, actually. And get lost there for several hours and binge watch Netflix.
0: Yeah.
8: You know, that kind of stuff.
0: For sure.
8: And I think a part of that is the fear of facing life and also the demonic disturbances that we may experience in the process of facing life.
0: Yeah.
8: That drives us to coping mechanisms that we think are going to solve the problem. And if we're honest with ourselves, it doesn't solve anything because as soon as that stuff wears off, we wake up and reality is still there and we have to come to terms with life.
0: You know, one thing that struck me is that Satan is really good at what he does. And some of the stuff that we're worrying about, when we get our head into it, not talking about our head, I'm talking about a head filled with truth, saying mm-hmm. there's appears to be something here. When we get into it, we find out oftentimes this was a nothing burger.

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1: You're not punishing the one who hurt you by not forgiving them. I'm Shauna Beyer with you here at Moody Radio. Withholding forgiveness is like drinking poison but expecting the other person to die. It's killing you. A resentful heart, bitterness, these are the works of the enemy. His mission is to steal, kill, and destroy. Is there someone that you need to forgive today? Set the poison down, forgive, and live.
2: It's Crazy Money Day. Hi, I'm Chuck Bentley with My Money Life from Crown. There comes a point in life when you think you've heard it all, but I never cease to be surprised at the lies people concoct for financial gain. And this one's crazy. Some people in California declared that a bear wreaked havoc on their luxury cars. They filmed the damage and filed claims totaling more than $140,000. The scheme worked until details were questioned. It was flagged suspicious. A biologist reviewing the footage said the bear was clearly a dressed-up human being. Investigators discovered the truth upon finding a bear costume at the home of one of the suspects. Operation Bear Claw sent its two men and a woman to a weekend in jail. Two were ordered to pay more than $50,000 in restitution. Like I said, that's crazy. Proverbs 13:11 says, "Dishonest money dwindles away, but whoever gathers money little by little makes it grow." Financial integrity matters, especially when no one's watching. God calls us to a life marked by honesty, patience, and trust. 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These criminals attempted to profit through deception. Schemes may promise fast results, but they never deliver lasting peace. And in the end, the cost of dishonesty is always greater than the reward. Are you building your finances on truth or on shortcuts? One leads to freedom, while the other eventually gets exposed. Now, I'm excited to ask you to join us in Knoxville, Tennessee, this September the 10th through the 12th. We want to celebrate all that God has done through Crown over the last 50 years. Learn more at crown.org/50years.
3: Hi, my name is Vivek Katru, a pastoral major at Moody Bible Institute. The MBI verse of the week is found in Psalms chapter 18, verse 2. The Lord is my rock and my fortress and my deliverer, my God, my rock, in whom I take refuge, my shield and the horn of my salvation, my stronghold. That's Psalms chapter 18, verse 2, the Moody Bible Institute verse of the week.
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8: June is the month for a lot of weddings, and if you or someone you know has just been married or you're about to be, oh, do I have a conversation for you. You planned for months, and for the most part, your wedding was perfect, but between saying your vows and actually living your marriage, there's a whole world no one really prepares you for. So says our guest today on Chris Fabry Live, pastor and author Mike Novotny. He has a few wise words for newlyweds today, and our topic is how to live and love as a married couple in year one. What is your best advice from your experience? I want to hear from you straight ahead on the program, From the Heart to the Heart for the Heart. Let's get going with first a thank you to our team. Ryan McConaughey doing all things technical. Trisha's our producer, but Lisa's in the chair. Josh will be answering your calls today. And since it's Friday, that's right, it's time for the fabulous Fabry Friday Sigh. What does it do, Chris? I'll tell you. One, we oxygenate your blood. Two, we get your endorphins going. Three, we raise your serotonin level. Four, we promote lymphatic drainage. And five, we stimulate your parasympathetic system. That's why we call it the five lung languages. We also stimulate your vagus nerve. We help you release acetylcholine. And don't you dare forget what it does. The cortisol dissipation. Take in 4 seconds of air through your nose right now. Hold it 4 seconds. And then as you release that air through your mouth, push on the left side of your rib cage to get rid of all that bad carbon dioxide. Give a sigh today for those who have recently said, I do or I will, or are you going to do that tomorrow? What in the world does that mean? What does I do look like in real life? Will you lay down your life for your spouse? Absolutely, of course. But who does the dishes? Who takes out the trash? If you both work, how do you divvy up the household chores? And what about money? What about those $10 coffee purchases that one person has to have and the other foregoes because you're saving for a down payment? How do you navigate that? And all the assumptions and expectations about sex and communication and in-laws. Today's fabulous Fabry Friday Sigh brought to you by your first year of marriage. Okay, this is going to fly by. I could just tell it. It's going to be helpful to somebody who's listening. Might be helpful to you if you're in your 50th year of marriage. So you stay with us, and I want to hear from you. Before we get to the topic, I need your help. Our fiscal year end is next Tuesday, at the end of day, next Tuesday. And for us to make our June goal, we need a flurry of activity, and it's hard to get flurries in June, at least where I'm from. So I want you to go to the website or call us on the phone. If you've responded in June, thank you, thank you, thank you. We can't do what we do without you. If you've not responded and you want these conversations to be fully funded by next Tuesday, let us hear from you today. We have 4 days left after today in our offer of a book by Dr. John Perkins that caused Rick Warren to say this: John Perkins is calling the church to be the church. The book is titled One Blood. It's our thank you. It's kind of Dr. Perkins' parting words to you and me. And since he passed away in March, I chose this for our June thank you. Would love to send you a copy. 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And thanks for your support of the radio bike backyard fans. Bike yard. There's a new one. Mike Novotny is an author, a pastor, lead speaker for Time of Grace, which is a global media ministry that points people to Jesus. His lane, as I see it, his signature teaching vibe is he tackles tough topics in an approachable and relatable and a biblical way to make things clear and understandable. His latest is just in time for anyone who's been married for less than a year or is thinking about it. Newlywed, a Christian guide for loving year one. Faith, communication, sex, finances, chores, in-laws, and more. It's our featured resource at chrisfabrylive.org. Mike, welcome back. How are you doing today?
9: I'm doing great, Chris. How are you?
8: I'm doing well, and I'm so excited about this because I told you before we went on a program, I like to do kind of a lighter topic, and this is light, but it's also serious because as I see it, the problem when you get married is, and I'm speaking from experience, you don't know what you don't know, and what you do know is I'm in love, and that trumps everything else. What do you think?
9: Yeah, I've been married to my wife, Kim, for 23 years and almost 2 weeks, not that I'm counting. And it has been the most beautiful, life-giving, joy-increasing, comforting, wonderful relationship I've had, except my relationship with Jesus. And I'm not sure if she's listening. And at the same time, it's been the most challenging, frustrating, humbling, problem-creating relationship that I've ever had.
10: Yes.
9: I've had friends, I've had family, but I never had to budget with my best friend. I never had to figure out, you know, big things like who's going to do the chores when it came to my closest friends in life. So it's this really high risk, high reward situation. We call it marriage, and I'm glad we're tackling it today.
10: Well, and I think that one of the things that you just mentioned is your wife has helped you mature. She has helped you change. But there's something about when two people get together and the expectations one has of the other and vice versa, it is, I love him, and I'm sure this little thing right here that he does, he's going to change, and vice versa on her side. So you think you can make that other person, or that person will change. And if that's how you go into marriage, you're kind of in for a rude awakening, aren't you?
9: You are indeed. I had a chance to interview two professional Christian counselors before I wrote this book, alongside 20 newlyweds who kind of helped shape the content. And I remember one of the counselors, her name was Teresa, and she said, Mike, most married couples have two big, big problems. Problem number one, they have a long list of expectations about their marriage that they have not yet expressed to their new spouse. Problem number two, they're really, really convinced deep in their heart that most, if not all, of those expectations are correct. So you don't know, you know, what I expect about money or what I expect about intimacy or how are we going to do the holidays with your parents and my parents? And I have an expectation. It's going to shape my behavior and my attitude, but you don't know what it is just yet because perhaps we haven't talked about it. And deep down, for whatever reason, I'm probably convinced that my way is the right way. Welcome to marriage.
10: You'll see the wisdom of the way I think and the way that I live, and you'll become more like me. Now, if you're like, because my wife and I were married in 1982, so they said, do the math. I can't do it anymore. But so that's been a long time. And I think we are more alike now than we've ever been, but mm-hmm. we are also different in so many ways. And I spent a lot of years trying to convince her that I was right about, or this way is the best way to do it, rather than open-handed. No, you're different than I am, and that's okay. What do you say about that?
9: Yeah. Yeah. In the chapter on communication, I list what I call the 10 commandments of communication. And I think you really, in your own way, express the first commandment. I think it's by far the most important thing you need to know when you're communicating with your partner. The commandment is, you shall not try to win. Because if I'm entering this conversation thinking the goal of this is to convince you that I'm right and that you need to change, and I'm kind of like Jesus and I'm the standard of truth. Oh man, I'm going to do all kinds of things. I'm going to interrupt. I'm going to talk too much. I'm going to monologue. I'm not going to listen. I'm not going to repeat your point. And so, yes, we have to come in with humility, and God just has the most amazing way of exalting humble couples. So yeah, coming in with a listener's mindset, being quick to listen, slow to speak. That's such a valuable commandment when it comes to communication. And it just builds that unity and beauty that you were talking about before.
10: To win. I really resonate with that. It's like, I want to win. The arguments are there so that I can show you that I'm right about this. So I want to win. And the other thing is, we had been married for a few years. We had had our second child. And my wife said, I really want to get some counseling. And I'm thinking, yeah, absolutely. You know, you're really messed up. You can really use it. And she comes home one day and she says, you know, the counselor thinks that maybe you can help. Maybe your voice in there would be a helpful thing.
9: She got you, Chris.
10: My mind, I thought, you need to be fixed and I can help. Absolutely. You know, I don't do carburetors, but I can do you. And I go into the counseling office and I realize very quickly, within a couple of weeks, that I'm a part of this. And I'm a part, and I have as much, if not more, struggles in the way that we've communicated in marriage. And that wasn't the whole thing, but the way that we've communicated has exacerbated the problem. And she was just the one who had the courage to say, I need help. Mm-hmm. Do you hear that a lot?
9: Yeah. Isn't that so true? That, as a pastor, I get to do a lot of marriage counseling when things aren't great or there's tension. And I think it was a pastor I heard years ago who said to one spouse, okay, here's a pie graph. I want you to divide up like how much of this conflict is your fault and how much is your spouse's fault? And he would just wait. And however the person divided the pie graph, he would say, okay, I believe you. I'm not sure if she agrees, but I believe you right now. How about for the next 30 minutes, we talk about the part that you just said is your fault?
10: Mm.
9: And he said, it was so difficult for people who had just admitted I'm partially at fault here to focus on those things.
10: Yes.
9: And so, yeah, you're so right that, man, when I come in with a winning mindset, putting myself first, not serving you like Jesus has first served me, things blow up. Kim and I have this little rhyme that goes, me first makes a mess, but you first makes us blessed.
10: Mm.
9: So if I can come in putting you first, listening to you well, man, that's when marriage gets really good.
10: That's worth the price of admission for the program today. And it's included in the book, Newlywed, A Christian Guide for Loving Year One. It's our featured resource written by Pastor Mike Novotny. You can find out more about him and a link to the book right there at chrisfabrylive.org. Now, here's our number, 877-548-3675. I want to hear from you. What is your best advice for those who've just said I do or I will or about to? How do you love well in the first year of marriage? 877-548-3675.
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10: It is so great to have Mike Novotny back with us today. He's written a book called Newlywed, A Christian Guide for Loving Year One. And this is the struggle for those who've just said, I do. It's like, we don't need any help. There's no problems. We're fine. We're doing well. Until you're not. And so that's why I wanted to have the program today with Mike. And I'm asking you, get on the phone with me right now and tell me, what is your best advice for loving well in year one? For what is your advice to the newlywed? Maybe it's from a mistake that you made when you were newly married years and years ago. Somebody needs to hear what you have to say today. 877-548-3675. Margie says this. She says these, one, two, three, four, five, six, seven, eight words. You ready for this, Mike?
9: Eight words. I'm ready.
10: I'm sorry. I was wrong. Please forgive me. What do you think?
9: Preach. Yeah. Yes. Man, that humility is so, so important. If you think, it dawned on me like yesterday, if you think you're a good person, just get married. Because you're going to find out really quickly that you have some pretty strong opinions and you like to get your way a lot. And so, you know, marriage is not just this joy increasing, beautiful connection. It really does expose us and refine us. And so it's crazy to me that I love Kim more than almost anyone in the world. And yet I probably sinned against Kim more than anyone in the world. I'm 45 years old. We just celebrated 23 years of marriage a couple of weeks ago, which means that Kim has spent more time with me than my parents did or any other human on this planet ever has. So I think that's really fantastic advice. You're going to need a lot of grace, a lot of Jesus, a lot of forgiveness, and a lot of unconditional love.
10: Talk about, because several people on Facebook talked about prayer, and Catherine said, pray together daily. And from what I hear, a couple that prays together, you know, statistical data talking about divorce, it really falls. But even in Christian couples, many have never prayed together, not only daily, but even weekly. What do you say about that?
9: Yeah, that's common. You're spot on. It is a super charged, powerful thing to unite you in emotional intimacy. And it's also, for a lot of people, one of the most awkward things you'll ever, I mean, you could see your spouse naked feels more comfortable than praying out loud. Yeah, for some, I mean, almost every prayer we've ever said has either been scripted or it's been silent. And so to open up in front of this person feels so vulnerable. I feel clunky. I feel awkward. I'm stumbling over my words. But I'll tell you this, on the other side of that awkward is some amazing intimacy. And here's why. When my wife can hear me literally talking to the God of the universe about us, if I thank God for my marriage in my head in a silent prayer, that's great. But if Kim can, literally, I'm talking to the God of the universe and I'm so grateful that she's my wife. Wow, that's just going to fill up her heart in this beautiful way. Or let's say it was a really rough day of marriage and she overhears me praying as we lie next together in bed. God, I'm sorry for today. I wasn't patient and I wasn't kind and I didn't love Kim the way that you loved me. And I'm sorry. Thank you for forgiving me. And please help me tomorrow to be a stronger, better, more selfless man. When your spouse can literally like overhear you talking to God about those kind of things, how would anyone not be so grateful? Like, oh, what a beautiful practice this is. Literally, you're talking to God about us and about me. So is it awkward? For sure. Is it going to be clunky the first 17 times? Without a doubt. But on the other side of that awkwardness is something really, really beautiful. And I hope you consider it as a practice in your marriage.
10: But you don't, I just want to go to that, what you just said. You don't say that to God without, and go to God instead of going to her first, right? I mean, because I could see her grabbing your face and pulling, looking you in the eye and saying, why didn't you say that to me? Why are you saying that to him, right? Yeah.
9: I think it's a both and situation. Yes, you don't have to choose. So yeah, start with her and then go to him.
10: Well, that's even a biblical thing. If you have any problem, you know, lay it at the altar and go, you know, see her and be reconciled. But I totally agree with you. When you, and I've heard this from my wife before, it's like when there's been this fracture or fissure, when I've said something and I have the humility, it doesn't happen often, but when I have the humility to go and to say, you know what, I am really sorry for this was going on and I'm not excusing it. This was going on. This is so much in my head. And I didn't connect with you before I flew off the handle about whatever it was. And I'm really sorry. And it's just like, that's building a bridge that we didn't even need to be there in one sense. It almost brings you closer together than if you'd never made a mistake. Do you agree?
9: Yeah. 1,000%. It's proof that the person that I'm with is really willing to work through difficult times and hard moments, and they're not going to run away. Yeah. They're going to really want to keep the vow that they made to love me unconditionally. And when they don't, they're going to own it before me and before God and move forward together. So yeah, maybe if someone's listening and just feels like, oh, I've never done this before, where do I start? Is it okay with you if I give just a real simple template or recipe?
10: Absolutely. Please do.
9: Yeah. Yeah. So if you're brand new to prayer, you know, sometimes say, well, you're a pastor. You know, you have so many words within you. maybe too many words within you, but it comes easy for you. But what about for the rest of us? I say, all you have to do is say, dear God, then start with thank you and just say whatever's on your mind. Then say, sorry, and whatever's on your mind. And finally say, please, and whatever's on your mind. So just a three-part prayer. Dear God, thank you for a good day. Thank you for the fun we had on our date. Part two, I'm sorry, God, I kind of had the wrong tone in the middle of that conversation. Please forgive me. And, you know, please give us a good day. Please help this be an awesome time. Help us to have a good time on our trip. Give my wife a great day at work tomorrow. In Jesus' name, amen. So you don't need these and thys and thous. You don't need to quote like one of the minor prophets from the Old Testament. just follow that simple template. Thank you, sorry, and please say amen. And I think you're off to a great start.
10: If you want to bring Habakkuk into it, go for it. But you don't have to. Okay, that's Mike Novotny. I love how practical he is on all different levels. And he gets into the sexual intimacy in the book. We're going to talk a little bit about that, at least some. Newlywed, A Christian Guide for Loving Year One is our featured resource, chrisfabrylive.org. Somebody you know, somebody who just got married probably needs this to hear this conversation or the book. And we've got it linked at chrisfabrylive.org. Your suggestion then, from your own life or what you've seen, what would you say to a newlywed? Becky's in Florida. Becky, go right ahead.
16: Hey, can you hear me?
10: Sure can.
16: All right. Thank you so much for having me on. I just wanted to say one of the things that my husband and I have learned, we've been married for 24 years, is just like the Bible says, do not go to bed angry. Whatever it is that you guys deal with, you resolve it, or at least get to a place where you can lay your head down and have peace.
10: Hmm. Interesting. And I've heard that. So, you know, don't let the sun go down. And I think what you said at the end there, Becky, is really important, that you get to a place where both of you can say, maybe you do need to go to bed, and you say, okay, we'll come back to this tomorrow. I love you. Okay, Mike, what do you think of that?
9: I think that is fantastic advice for 93% of couples. But I happen to marry a woman who's in the 7%. sometimes when Kim and I will get into long arguments, I don't know, I'm a wordy guy. So I'd be making like point number 7 to state my case. And she would do that twitch in bed. And I would say, wait, are you sleeping right now? Are you, did you fall asleep in the middle of my monologue to prove why I'm an amazing husband? And I think about Kim every time I read that passage, because she is just such a morning person. And I love Becky's advice for most of us not going to bed with bitterness kind of back to back.
10: Yes.
9: You want to be able to turn toward your spouse and just know, hey, even if we have stuff to work through, I'm for you and you're for me, and we're going to work this out together. But if by chance you married a woman like my wife, maybe just let her go to bed right away. And in the morning, it'll be like 50% less serious. So
10: or maybe it's just me. I'm not sure. You could be the one who's the 7% as well. Sounds like you're not. Becky, that's great. Thank you very much for calling today. Jeff's in Tennessee. Jeff, why did you call today?
17: Well, I can't take credit for this one. This is what I heard Charlie Kirk say to Erica every single day. And that is, what can I do today to help you feel more loved?
10: Ooh, great question. Mike, what do you think?
9: Let's go. That is the best question. I love that. What can I do to help? I heard a pastor say that years ago, and I have just found myself putting that on repeat because I'm an average dude. So I can't read between the lines, the nuance, the nonverbals, I miss them constantly. So just that question on repeat, what can I do to help? Sometimes if I'm about to sit down with my phone and kind of zone out, before I do that, I'll force myself to say, hey, before I sit down and relax, what can I do to help you? And I think before little frustrations become big things, it just establishes that we're here with a you first heart. We're trying to serve as Jesus first served us. And it just leads to health and happiness in 1,000 different ways. So yeah. Amen to that. Fantastic advice.
10: Jeff, thank you. Steve says, learn how to fight. More importantly, how to resolve the issues and make up, but learn how to fight. And I think I know what he's saying by that, and I think you do as well. What do you say about Steve?
9: Yeah. To this day, I think one of the harder things for most, for me to do in marriage, and I think it's true for a lot of couples, is when you disagree, to be able to express your spouse's point, what they're saying and why they're saying it, even before you totally agree with it. So I think what normally happens is you want A, and so you tell me about A, and I say, oh, but B is better. And you say, no, A is better, and here's why. What most couples miss, and it's so powerful, it just validates and speaks with empathy, is when, before I respond, I say, okay, Kim, so what I hear you saying is this, and you feel this way because that. And before I even say a word of on my side, like just to give her the chance to say, yeah, okay, you understand exactly what I'm feeling right now and why I'm feeling it. So yeah, learn how to fight. I think that's a little bit of the secret sauce. Express in your own words what your spouse has just said to you. And it just cuts through this like competitive, I think this, but you think that. No, but I think this, but you think that. And it just lets you know like, hey, I love you. I'm not on the same page just yet, but I want to understand you and I value your opinion and your voice. So learning how to fight is just an essential tactic in marriage.
10: I think the struggle with that is that in our culture, and maybe I'm putting too much on the culture, but maybe I'm just a narcissist. We don't listen. We're not trained to listen. We're always thinking of the next thing we're going to say and how I'm going to respond to that. And I get stuck on the first sentence. When you said that word, then it's like, no, just back up a little bit. Just listen to the whole paragraph here rather than looking at the one part of that sentence you disagree with, so that you can then, like doing that speaker listener technique, here's what I'm hearing you saying. Is that right? And then you listen again because there may be some nuance. No, that's not what I'm saying. We do it, you know, we can do it here on the program with people who are calling in. This is what it sounds like is what you're saying. No, it's not. But this is not a marriage. You know, when you on the telephone, when you're with the person that you want to spend the rest of your life with and you're having those kinds of discussions, it ups the ante even more, doesn't it?
9: Yeah, 1,000%. There's a pastor who founded the church where I serve here in Wisconsin. And he used to have this little phrase, he would say, STP equals LTP, which meant short-term pleasure leads to long-term pain. Mm. And I always think of that, like if in the short term, I'm trying to get my way, I'm trying to win, I'm not listening, I can do that, but it's probably going to leave me with some long-term pain, some disagreement, some distance between us.
10: Okay, but let me have you explain more of that when we come back from a break. I love that. And we're going to hear about the stoplight as well. That's Mike Novotny. This is Chris Fabry live on Moody Radio.
11: You are listening to Moody Radio. Good afternoon. It's John Hemmer. It's so funny how the Lord uses situations to show us that, you know what? We're not always right. We think we are in certain situations, but we're not. So the other night, I'm getting the bathtub ready for my son to take his bath, right? And he's in there, and he's like, Dad, there's a bug right there in the tub above the water. I look over, I'm like, no, that's not a bug. Because the way that where it was located, it looked like just like some soap or whatever. I'm like, no. He's like, Dad, it is. I'm like, okay. So to prove that I'm right, I took a Kleenex and I went over there just to wipe off the soap. Yep, it was a huge earwig. Sometimes we got to remember that we're not always right.
18: I hate golf. Don't get me wrong. I like the thought of golf. I just don't like playing it. I like the magnificent greens, the fresh air, and especially the friendships one develops on a golf course. The problem is that after I play golf with friends, I end up not liking them very much. So, I've given up golf. It's a good thing to find out what you do well and then do it. And find out what you don't do well and avoid it. God has given us gifts and withheld others. And by the way, I don't sing either. Steve Brown, you think about that. Share what you just heard with a friend. Go to youthinkaboutthat.com.
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10: 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His latest is Newly Wed, A Christian Guide for Loving, Year One. And we're talking about communication right now. He also talks about faith and sex and finances, chores, in-laws, and a whole lot more in that book. 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Okay, right as we took the break there, you were talking STP, LTP, short-term pleasure, long-term pain. Develop that for me now.
9: Yeah, sometimes when we try to get our way, which feels so pleasurable in the moment, we leave ourselves with so much pain in the future. But the pastor who taught me that, he flipped it and he said, but also STP equals LTP, short-term pain leads to long-term pleasure. So if I can do the humbling thing that might be difficult in the moment, wow, who would have thought? God exalts the humble. People like to be listened to. Maybe putting you first is short-term painful, but it just leads to this thriving, beautiful marriage. And I think that applies best to communication. I was doing some marriage counseling a month or two ago, and it struck me this couple was in a really kind of rough spot. And when the husband spoke, he would talk about all the things he was trying to do to love his wife and serve her and put their family first. And then he would talk about all these things that were frustrating him about her. So it's kind of like, here's the good things I do and here's the bad things that she does. So she's listening. Then it's her turn to talk. And, what do you know, Chris? She didn't want to dwell much on the good things her husband did and the bad things that she did. She kind of flipped the script and said, oh, but did you forget about the good things that I do? And why don't you tell the pastor about the bad things that you do? And it kind of dawned on me that in every marriage, there's my good, there's your good, there's my bad, and there's your bad. There's a kind of four boxes that we could talk about. And it feels kind of pleasurable to boast about myself and to point out where you're wrong. The painful thing is to humble myself and like own my sin and work really hard to kind of build you up and compliment you where you're right. But the best couples kind of dwell in those maybe short-term painful boxes where I'm going to look in the mirror, I'm going to own my stuff, I'm going to confess my sin to you, because if I focus on my bad and your good, very often you have a way of kind of reciprocating that, and we stay humble, we stay encouraging, and we stay close and united to each other in love.
10: But most couples don't get to the point where they'll come to you or a counselor in the first year. Most say, we'll ride this through. And it's not until a few years down the road that they say, wow, we're in a really bad place. And the reason is because of what happens in that first year and then beyond. Do you agree with that?
9: I do. Yeah. You know, everything is new. So you're trying to figure out what's normal and what's not. And of course, you could read this book and you could read the whole Bible cover to cover, and there's still going to be struggles and hiccups and bumps in the road. But I think before something becomes like a deeply ingrained habit, you want to work on it. So much better to ask some good Christian friends for advice or to reach out to a pastor. We can course correct like a 1 degree if we're off, much easier than 30 degrees because we're 10 years down the road and develop some really ugly habits. So I say part of the challenge as a newlywed is just saying humble enough to admit, hey, we're new, we're figuring this out. We argue about this all the time. Is this normal? Are we weird? Do we need help? Mm-hmm. Do we need to change? So just inviting the community into those discussions can be such a helpful thing.
10: Yeah. And that does take humility, and it takes, you have to put down your pride a little bit. What is the single most dangerous thing that couples bring into marriage?
9: Their own sinful nature. Next question. Yeah, the sinful nature, 500 years ago, the reformers defined it as a person who was turned inward. And so much, I think, of marital conflict is that, man, I just have this incessant flesh that's always thinking about me and what I want for dinner and the chores that I want to do and the time that I want to do them and how I want to parent and how many hours I want to work and how I want to use my phone. And whenever I'm turned inward and I've taken that sacred vow to turn myself outward and love another person, there's going to be a conflict. So, yeah, we could talk about specifics about spending habits or maybe not having left your family of origin when you step into marriage. But I think it almost always comes back to this. Am I trying to put myself first? And to go back to that classic rhyme, me first makes a mess, but you first makes us blessed.
10: So that image that I have of, and I read this on other writers, a heart that is curved inward, like you're talking about, what that means to me is someone with a closed hands, almost in a fist, that's very tight against them, or open hands extended. And those are two very different postures, aren't they?
9: Yeah. Yeah, that's a beautiful way to put it. I'm here to give and to receive versus I'm holding on to my pride, my ego, and my way of doing things.
10: The whole area of the sexual relationship, intimacy and marriage, and I think those two things, you can have intimacy that's not sexual intimacy, but if you just talk about the physical sexual intimacy part of marriage, I think most people, and it sounds like from what I read in your book, you felt this way. Hey, who needs any help with this? This is just going to, I know what to do. We know what to do. And you don't even ask any questions about it, but that's not true, is it?
9: It really isn't. Oh man. Thank you for having the courage, by the way, Chris, to talk about these things. Year seven, Kim and I are married 7 years in, two little kids, two full-time jobs, and we're sitting in a counselor's office. And what are we talking about? We're not talking about money. We're not talking about parenting. We're talking about sex. Just different expectations, different wirings. We'd have the same argument like every 90 days. We loved each other. We loved Jesus. Most of the other areas of our marriage were going pretty well, but this was just a constant source of frustration. And I so wish someone had just sat me down and had like an honest grown-up married sex talk. I didn't need like the biology lesson from middle school. I needed to understand how desire worked, how people tend to be different, sometimes lining up with stereotypes, but sometimes not. I needed to learn how to communicate about sex and be patient with sex. In my own story, unfortunately, I was a virgin when I got married, but I had a long, unfortunate history with pornography. And Chris, I think the greatest damage that all that exposure to pornography did to me and to Kim and to our marriage was subtly convincing me that sex was supposed to be so easy. You know, I like you, you like me, I'm attracted to you, you're attracted to me, boom, that's all we need. And what I actually found out in real life is that sex is much more complicated than that. Some people have this spontaneous desire where they're interested in intimacy pretty quickly. You know, I come home from work, I see you, I like you, I want you, what do you think? Where other people have what counselors sometimes call a responsive desire, where, they don't like turn the passion dial up that quickly. Instead, it's only after sex begins that their bodies respond and they really enjoy the process. And I don't think I understood that distinction. And so, you know, I have this pornography background thinking this should be easy. My wife was a person with responsive desire, so she wasn't initiating intimacy nearly as much as I was. I was wondering, what's wrong with us? What's wrong with you? What's wrong with me? I would sometimes ask her when she wasn't responding quickly, like, are you okay? Which turns out to be a very unromantic thing to say when you're kissing a woman. Are you okay? And man, I know so much more now. We're in such a better place now. And I just wish I could go back to that 22-year-old Mike and say, hey, can we sit down? Let me tell you about how sex actually works. And it just would have saved me so much drama, so much heartache, and put me in such a better spot early. So I'm really excited about people reading this part of the book. It's what I wish I would have had 23 years ago.
10: Exactly. That's what you've done. You've taken the wound, and I talk about this often. Everybody has a wound in their life, and God wants to heal that wound, and the scar is still there, and the wound is a place of healing for you. You've found that. And then it can be a place of healing for other people. And that's included in the book, Newlywed, A Christian Guide for Loving, Year One, written by Mike Novotny, Novotny. 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
11: Good afternoon. It's John Hemmer. Can you believe the weekend is only a couple hours away? Now, Sunday morning, what do you have going on? How about this? Sunday morning, join me here for Sunday praise, okay? As you wake up, we'll hear some great music. I'll share some encouragement with you. It is a great way to kind of get that Sunday morning started. So hopefully you'll join me here for a couple hours this Sunday morning for Sunday praise. More Chris Fabry is next on Moody Radio.
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10: The question I asked on Facebook is for the newlywed, what's your best advice about year one? And there are so many answers to that. Debbie said, you're going to disagree about everything, you know, work it out. Dawn says, no hasty decisions. Give yourself time to get to know each other. Year one's vision starts before the official I do. That said, focus on time planning the marriage, not the wedding. So all of those things and a whole lot more are included in the book by Mike Novotny, Newlywed, A Christian Guide for Loving, Year One. You find it linked at chrisfabrylive.org. But Monty's called us today. And I'll guarantee you, Monty wants to be on topic today, but he's a little bit off topic because there's a heart situation that you're going through, Monty, and I saw this, and I think we want to, Mike and I want to go there with you. So tell me why you called.
24: Okay. Well, thank you. I love your show. I listen to it every Friday. If it's on every day, I don't know, because it's the only time I listen is on Fridays. But the situation is that there is another dynamic going on between men and women, married couples, where you know, in Matthew 24, it says, be not deceived. There's a whole bunch of things in there about deception. Some people have entered marriages where they are deceived. They're marrying somebody they think is a Christian. They go to church. They hold their hands in the air. They cry. They're involved in the food pantry. They're involved in the youth. They do it at home. It's a living hell. It's abuse. And when you tell somebody or something, oh, man, she seems nice to me. Everything's going, you know, and you're like, you go to marriage counseling, spend thousands of dollars trying to figure out. Eventually, if your head's not screwed on straight, you'll start thinking it's you. You exhaust all these possibilities, and then finally one day you find out that they're cheating, they're doing all kinds of things, and, you know, 6 months later after a 30-year marriage, they're married to somebody else. And you sit back and you're like, what? And I have talked to a lot of people, and I'm not the only one. It's men, it's women. You know, sometimes the enemy puts on your uniform, and they'll be sleeping next to you, and they're in church, and God, you know, this is awful, but sometimes pastors even fall into these things. But I love your program, and I listen to, and what you're doing is great, is uplifting people, and but there are some people and some marriages that are, it's a whole nother world, and how to maneuver through that is the only through Christ and his love and his, he can help you. At least he has in my life. He's healed. I'm healing. But I meet other people going through this. When you hear these awful stories about people that lose their minds and do horrible things to their families and, you know, just, I won't even go there, but it's maddening when you've read all the books, the five love languages and this, but this doesn't work with this type of person, and it is it's an epidemic right now.
10: Okay, and let's just stop right there, Mahdi, and just sit in. I want to sit in because this is where you are, and I'm glad you called, and thank you for being honest with the situation that you're in. It sounds like you are going through a process where, yeah, you're upset and that all of this has happened, but you still at the same time are allowing God to move in. I don't hear a whole lot of blame of God for this. So I'll just say that. And I want Mike to come alongside you now. Mike, what do you say?

0: not your marriage, it's Christ. Because sometimes in marriage, a person will hurt you, but Jesus Christ never will. And sometimes a person in marriage will deceive you, but Jesus Christ is the truth, and there's not an ounce of darkness or deception in him. Sometimes a person in marriage will leave you and move on and find someone that they prefer, but Jesus has said, never will I leave you and never will I forsake you. So it's so important when we enter marriage to recognize, I hope and pray, I'm working so hard to have this good probable outcome, but if it falls apart, if I'm left with a broken heart, I will still have a rock that I can stand on because I still have the most loving, compassionate, present partner who could be, which is my amazing, glorious Savior, Jesus Christ.
1: And it sounds to me like, Monty, that you're not going through this alone, that you've invited other people or a counselor or a pastor or somebody in to kind of walk with you through this. Is that true?
2: Yes. I don't mean to sound flippant, but I'm fine. The level of abuse was so bad that it is nice to hear silence. But I yearn and I hurt for my family. I got kids. I'm the Lord is very, I'm fine. But when other people, like I say, I'm in a church and I talk to other people and they're going through these same things, and it's not your garden variety. Oh, we're having a lack of communication problem. Oh, we're just not connecting. You're married to a demon. Rating Mike, as a Christian. Mike, and
1: yeah, here's what I want to do because we're running out of time. Mike, would you pray for Monty and his family, especially his kids, the situation there, and the other people that I can sense who are waving at the radio saying, hey, I'm in that same kind of situation right now. Would you pray for them?
0: Yeah, I would love to. Dear God, the Psalms say that you are close to the brokenhearted and you save those who are crushed in spirit. And so for all whose spirits have been crushed and broken like Monty's have, for the children who are sometimes caught up in these difficult situations, we pray that you would draw so clear, so close as a good shepherd and be there with all of your compassion and all of your healing power. Father, when the Apostle Paul was unfairly accused and arrested, when he sat in jail, not for a few days, but for a few years, you had not abandoned him. And it was only years afterwards that you stirred him to write the book of Ephesians, where we learn that we're saved by grace through faith in Jesus. And so we believe that in hard, confusing, even unjust and unfair moments, that your sovereign and almighty hand is still working things out for our good. So for everyone who's hurting, for everyone who has been betrayed, for everyone who is the victim of someone who broke their vows, I pray that you would keep that promise that you made to us in Romans 8 by the blood of your Son, that in all things, even these things, you are working for the good of those who love you, who've been called according to your purpose. We're holding you to it, God, because you're a God of goodness and truth. And we're praying it all today in Jesus' name. Amen.
1: Amen. Monty, thank you for calling today. It's a tough situation for you just even to discuss or you to bring up here, but it's one that I know that a lot of people are going through. And as you said, so thank you for doing that. And then for the rest of us in year one, it's like, well, if I'm listening to this, I'm in year one. It's like, I don't want to wind up that way. Nobody plans to do that. And how important to draw together so that you don't separate like that and get to that situation. Mike, is there any encouragement you want to give to the couple that's been newly married who isn't necessarily facing a lot of struggles right now, but what do you want to say to them?
0: Yeah. Yeah. Monty's situation is certainly real. But I just want you to know there's a lot of people, that by the grace of God have experienced such joy in marriage. Kim and I have a group of about four other couples that we do life with. We get together every month for dinner. We call it Supper Club. And at the end of a good meal, when we're all sitting around in someone's living room, we do the marriage check-in, which is where someone will say, okay, Mike and Kim, how's your marriage? On the count of three, give it a letter grade. And so one, two, three. And we say A- or A or B+. And then we get to talk about our marriage with people who love Jesus and who love us. So I just want to encourage you to put yourself in a community like that. Stay humble, confess your sins, fix your eyes on Jesus.

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8: So let's talk about another good news story. This is another major victory coming out of the Ninth Circuit, and it grants, and Craig will break down all the language for you, but let me just do the flyover. It grants preliminary injunction by blocking California's child transition secrecy law. Let me break that down. Mom and Dad, you understand this. We've talked about this 1,000 times. It's unconscionable. I'll be bolder. It's demonic. It is the intrusion of satanic warfare between parents and their child. So if your child is struggling and goes to school and tells their teacher, I know I'm Susie, but I want you to call me Tommy. In California, far too often, you will get the school to facilitate that mental illness and that delusion. What's your pronoun? What bathroom would you like to use? We've got a wardrobe over here with clothes. And you don't have to tell anybody, especially your mom and dad. That's child abuse, as far as I'm concerned. And so a lot of people have been saying these secrecy laws must stop because the school doesn't own the child. Despite this, it takes a village stuff. Villages are made up of families. Families raise the child, okay? You can talk among yourselves in the village, but ultimately every child goes home to their own hut at night. So the reality is these are in the crosshairs now. So there's a case called the City of Huntington Beach versus Newsom, as in the governor. And the 3-judge panel enjoined defendants from enforcing a couple of sections of a bill called AB 1955 as to the parents, they're the plaintiffs, with respect to information about their children. So the Ninth Circuit reconsidered its prior denials of preliminary injunction relief in light of the U.S. Supreme Court decision in Mirabella. This is Bonta, and Craig can break this all down for you, and found that the plaintiff parents satisfied all requirements to religious belief. This is important. The court held that parents, quote, very likely have standing because they are objects of the challenged exclusive policies regardless of any individualized showing as to whether a particular parent's child was likely to exhibit gender dysphoria. So this is where the law gets dry. If you're going to be a lawyer, you have to be prepared for dry. This is how the sausage is made, okay, or how the watch is made, not just telling you the time. So this is a question of, do moms and dads have a right to be considered in this decision? So break it down, Craig.
9: Yeah, the Supreme Court's emergency docket when they took on this Mirabella case, you know, it sounds very procedural and very complicated and, you know, ho-hum procedure and process. But as I soon found out about 2 years into the law practice, sometimes procedure trumps substance. In other words, how the levers work in the mechanics of the law, sometimes determining an outcome. But here's why the standing issue is so very important. In Mirabella, it said it's more probable than not, likely, in other words, that the parents there had, as we say in the parlance, you know, a dog in the fight. In other words, they're going to be directly attacked by this type of a law. Now, why is that important? Because if you have standing, or I should say, if you argue for standing or not having standing, here's what the issue comes down to, partly. Have you been injured? Or are you probably going to be injured by some conduct of the party you're suing? If you aren't really going to be harmed, then it's an abstract philosophical question. And believe me, the courts have more important things to do than that. And the Constitution reiterates it. So the Supreme Court was basically saying, yes, it's more probable than not than parents in this situation who have been shielded from and prevented from knowing what the schools know about what their children are saying about gender dysphoria and wanting to change their sex or their gender, that they have been constitutionally injured. And why is that important? Well, if you don't have a right, you aren't injured. An injury presumes that they have a right that's been violated. And the right that they've been have had violated is the right of a parent to guide the moral, physical, spiritual, and every other aspect, including educational background and beliefs and values of your child. So, yes, they have a dog in this fight because they're going to be injured. They're injured because they have parents' rights that are being ignored. And what the Supreme Court said in the Ninth Circuit, I'm so happy to see the Ninth Circuit agreeing once again with what the Supreme Court has made clear, and that as parents have constitutional rights, not only in gender identity issues, but certainly in those cases as well.
8: Well, there's a movement afoot, and I want to offer our friends some encouragement. When you get discouraged and you're subscribing to the majority spy report and they're giants in the land and you think you're just a grasshopper, I see a movement here in protecting parents' rights. And remember, I've said it for the millionth time. Let me say it a million and one times. God creates three primary institutions, the family, the government, the church in that order, family first, made in a place of perfection. So if you're the great accuser, the liar, the prince of this world, the prince of the air, all the names that scripture subscribes to this entity whose days are numbered, thank you, Lord, for the victory we have in you. Parents' rights are something that he hates because it breaks down the family. Why? Because the family is emblematic of the love the Father has for us. We are his children. We've been adopted into that family. It's where his principles and precepts are passed down and written on the hearts of our children. So you can imagine this is a prime target for the enemy. But there's something happening in the right direction. We look at the Mahmoud decision, and you can talk about that in a second. And then you look at what happened at the Ninth Circuit in this decision, and it really is a powerful vindication of parental rights. We have not had that in the courts for quite some time. Talk to me about that. That's good news for mom and dad.
9: Yeah, it is, because I, in my own law practice and in association with a lot of other great legal organizations, including mine, ACLJ, but also many, many others that are defending the rights of parents, in the 1980s through the 1990s, it was tough going, because courts were turning down these kind of laws, basically saying, well, you know, raising a child is really the business of the school when the child is in the public school. And of course, that defies the definition of public education, but that was the law. And it's been a long road of those who are persistent in developing a theory of parents' rights and going back to the founders. And now finally the higher courts, Ninth Circuit, the Supreme Court, they're getting the memo. and they're looking at the Constitution saying, yes, parents have constitutional rights. They can't be ignored. They can't be told, hey, you're the clowns that we need to keep out of the school.
8: So be encouraged. There's good news inch by inch. We just run that race with perseverance as we look well to the ways of our household. Kind of amalgamated two verses there, but you get the drift. We're going to take a break. We'll be back after this.
10: You are listening to Moody Radio. Good afternoon. It's John Hemmer. Isn't it interesting just how much preparation goes into preparing to take a vacation? Now, think back to when you were younger. See, I'm a kid of the 80s. Remember traveler's checks? Traveler's checks. It was this big, big deal. And now that you look back on it, it's like, why did we think traveler's checks were so, you know, were so important? Because if you lose the traveler's checks, you lose the money anyway. 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Speaking about preparing, how amazing is this? Now, you can apply this to where you are right now. God is preparing you for what he has prepared for you. More in the market is next.
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13: Do you want to see a father's face go ashen as he discovers three words on the box of a just-bought toy? Some assembly required. This is Max Licato. What follows are hours of squeezing A into B, bolting D into F, sliding R over Z, and hoping no one notices if steps 4, 5, and 6 were skipped altogether. I'm convinced the devil indwells the details of toy assembly. Somewhere in perdition is a warehouse of stolen toy parts. Some assembly required. Not the most welcome sentence, but an honest one. 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
8: 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So one of the things we do here regularly on Friday in helping us grow up in him and to better contend for the faith is to be good Bereans. I love that passage in Acts. I can't wait to meet a Berean in glory. The Bible describes them as people of noble character, and they tested all things. So just because it was being taught, they didn't care by whom, they were going to test it. And they particularly were paying attention to what Paul had to say, which gives in you and me permission to test all things. Just because somebody says it standing in front of a pulpit, even if they have on religious garb and all the accoutrements of religiosity, doesn't mean that what comes out of their mouth is absolute truth. We test all things. And this testing is a mandate because our precious Savior told us on more than one occasion that we were going to be having some challenges. I love what he says in Matthew 7:15, beware of false prophets who come to you in sheep's clothing, but inwardly are ravenous wolves. How are you going to recognize a wolf unless you recognize that sound? And they are howling. You know, they come in sheep's clothing, but if I can amend that, sometimes they come in shepherd's clothing, and that's a problem. So we play for you what these ravenous wolves are saying so that that Holy Spirit within you quickens. Ding, ding, ding, ding, ding. That, what I like to call that internal spiritual Geiger counter goes off and you go, oh, something's not right about that. You'll only know that, by the way, if you are regularly in the Word of God, that straight stick of truth. That's when your metric goes, that doesn't measure up to what the Word said. But you won't know that it doesn't measure up if you're not first in the Word. Follow suit, doesn't it? It's a logical thought. So we play for you often these wolves. And I will unashamedly tell you, they are identifiable as wolves. And we don't say the name of the denomination because, you know, it's like football. You get your favorite team. And when we get to heaven, there aren't any teams. There aren't any denominations. So that's immaterial. I'd rather that we pay attention. And I love that it's radio and not TV, that out of the overflow of the heart, the mouth speaks. So you simply listen to what the individual says and is what they are saying in alignment with what the Word of God has to say. Second of all, I'm not going to name the wolf. Why should I? Why should I give them free national publicity? So I'll never do that. Now, if in this clip the individual identifies him or herself, that's on them. But I didn't say it. So without further ado, I want you to hear what this wolf has to say. Now, I will tell you that he's standing up in religious garb. He has a huge cross hanging around his neck, and he has a stole. I was not raised in a tradition where these kinds of clothes were worn. A good old Bible church kid. We didn't have that kind of stuff, but it's a gay flag wrapped. So that's out of the gate. Your first clue is he's celebrating sin. So that would make me immediately suspect as to what would come out of his mouth. But this is what came out of his mouth. Have a listen.
15: We seek allies everywhere. That's what being an ecumenical church is all about. That's the kind of people we are. And that's also why you won't hear your preachers do a Billy Graham with the Bible. The Bible says we don't believe, nor did the earliest Christians believe, that the Bible in our hands are the literal words of God. It's not that simple. The Bible, just like the bread and cup of the Eucharist or the water in the baptismal font, are sacraments. They're not the thing. They point to the thing. The words of the Bible point toward the Word of God, but they are not the Word of God. And that's why we say at the end of every reading of Scripture, for the Word of God in Scripture, for the Word of God among us, for the Word of God within us.
8: So this is why you will hear me say over and over again when George Barna, who is a regular guest on this program, does his worldview inventory and he asks people who identify as Christians, he'll ask him specifically about the Word of God, and he will ask them this question that has this oh-so-subtle nuance, but it's the difference between heaven and hell. Do you believe that the Bible contains the Word of God? That's what this wolf is saying. Or is the Word of God? Now, there's a big distinction. I find it interesting because he said, I don't need to do a Billy Graham. Oh, Lord, bring us more Billy Grahams. Bring us more, the Bible says. You are to teach the whole counsel of God. And so all you have to do is go back and see what the Scripture has to say about itself. Hebrews 4:12, for the Word of God is living and active, sharper than any two-edged sword, piercing to the division of soul and spirit, of joints and marrow, discerning the thoughts and intentions of the heart. And then the Bible tells us in Psalms, Your word is a lamp to my feet and a light unto my path. 2 Timothy 3:16 and 7. All scripture is breathed out by God and profitable for teaching, for reproof, for correction, and for training in righteousness, that the man of God may be complete, equipped for every good work. It's not just God's opinion. It's not an a la carte book where you pick and choose. God said this, but he didn't say that. That's when you open the door to heresy. Did God really say? And on that note, what an encouragement. Nothing new under the sun in his little tiny but effective toolbox, the father of all lies. What did he say in that place of perfection when he was wooing toward sin? Did God really say? So now you've got a 21st century wolf with a gay flag wrapped around his neck saying, did God really say? Nothing new under the sun. Craig, your thoughts?
9: So many of these heresies, outrageous misapplication of scripture or ignorance regarding it or deliberately misconstruing it goes back centuries. In fact, it goes back millennia. The church fathers who took over after all of the apostles were taken to heaven. They all died off, but they had trained what we now refer to as the church fathers to continue evangelizing, church building, and refuting the error of those that attack Christianity. But one of the tricks those church fathers said, this was shortly after the apostles' death and the church father movement in terms of continuing the gospel message and sharing what the writings of the apostles that now composes the New Testament said. They noticed that heresy usually started by decreasing an emphasis on scripture, number one, or taking a verse out of context and building an entire heretical theology based on that, or inventing new interpretations of what is clear, trying to make it unclear. So those kind of techniques are still there. And what you just heard was someone saying, well, as you said, wrongly, well, you can find, you know, God's word in here, but it's not God's word all the way. It's not all the time. Well, you know, if we are sinners saved by grace, we're still sinners, but we have been reconciled to Christ if we receive him. But the natural man, as Paul points out in Romans, still struggles with that. So what this particular individual was saying, as I understand it, was don't worry. Don't sweat it. If you see stuff in scripture that makes you think, uh-oh, I better change my life, or I really don't know Christ personally, or I don't really have faith, ignore that, because it's not really all scripture. Interesting thing, Janet, start in Genesis chapter 1, verse 3. What does it say? God said. So the Bible, from Genesis to Revelation, says God has said. Now, either that's true, and this book is accurate and authentic, or it's lying to us. The last book in the Bible, Revelation. Chapter 22, you go to the very end of that book, and there are warnings about people who take the prophecies of Revelation and the words of Scripture and either ignore them, distort them, or falsify them, and there are grave and serious warnings about that. It wasn't just the entirety of Scripture, as you said, and Paul made that point, as you quoted, but the Apostle Peter said the same thing in his second epistle. In fact, he even said that the writings of Paul were scripture, as was the writings of Peter, because they were all written under the inspiration of God. That's part of the apostolic period of the church. And then after the apostles went to God, they went into his presence. Then what was the next thing in terms of the stage of the Bible? Well, then you had councils come together saying, we need to compile and get a canon of scripture because people are starting to pick and choose, just like we just heard, the things they like or don't like, or they're trying to reinterpret this in an outrageous way. We need to protect the canon that is scripture as we know it today. And as a result, you have a Bible today that was the same as they had then.
8: Yeah, I'm thinking of William Tyndale being burned at the stake in England because he simply wanted the word of God to be in the hand of everyone. Well, if it doesn't contain the word of God, why would you lay down your life for it? The other statement, again, learning to think critically, is this wolf in his garment says, the Bible points to the Word of God. Well, that's circular thinking. It is the Word of God. It points to the Word of God because it is the Word of God. It's a nonsensical statement. But I really think that at some level, sometimes these wolves, because they have on all of the costuming, if I can use that idea, and that's how, by the way, John Bunyan refers to it in Pilgrim's Progress, because he talks about the Mr. Religiosity, and he knew those people who acted like they were the Pharisees on the street corners, and they were bellowing untruth. And remember, Bunyan spent a long time in prison because he took with him the knowledge of the world and the knowledge of the Word, not the Word that just might contain the Word of God, but is the Word of God. So the circular reasoning that it points to the Word of God falls under its own weight, does it not?
9: Yes. And of course, Paul, he warned the church at Ephesus before he headed out to Jerusalem, knowing he was going to face consternation and controversy and probably imprisonment. He told the elders at Ephesus, he warned them, the wolves are coming,
8: yep,
9: and they're going to be inside your tent, not from the outside. They will be always there, but they will start coming on the inside and telling you things that are not true, things that take you away from the Word of God rather than into it.
8: I like what Jesus said. Blessed are those who hear the Word of God and keep it. We'll be back after this.
10: Good afternoon. It's John Hemmer. So, Sunday morning. Let's talk really quick about Sunday morning. Sunday praise. I would love it if you could, for a couple hours, we'll get together, we'll hear some great music. I'll share some encouraging words, some encouraging thoughts, some scripture. It's a great way to get your Sunday morning started. So join me here this Sunday morning for Sunday praise on Moody Radio.
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18: 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I know who I am. I'm not running from my problems. I'm facing them.
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8: Bold Steps. So we reported last hour that just today, the Texas School Board of Education voted to require Bible readings in schools in Texas. And that's going to be, it was a 9-5-1 vote. So overwhelming, it's passed. And the reason, and there's a superb editorial in the Wall Street Journal on this, by the way, that talks about the influence of the Bible just on literature globally and why it's important to understand that to have a well-rounded education. Don't have to believe it, but you're not going to be unexposed to it. You know, you don't have to believe a tale of two cities if you don't want to, but you're going to read this book and decide for yourself whether or not you want to believe it, but it can be studied as great literature. So that just got passed. Why is that important? Well, because of this. There's a new report that alleges that public libraries and publishers are censoring faith from the American story while actively pushing progressive revisionist history to young readers. That really shouldn't come as a surprise to anybody. So this study was done by a publisher called Brave Books entitled The America 250 Faith Gap, and it analyzed more than 300 books across 25 reading lists that was curated by children's publishers, public libraries, and other institutional sources, obviously, as we take a look at America's 250th birthday. So the study reportedly found zero titles directly addressing faith, religious liberty, or Christianity's role in the founding of America, despite religious liberty being enshrined in the First Amendment. While books on the Great Awakening, the faith lives of the founders, and the Black Church's role in American history were completely absent, according to the report. The list included Ibram X. Kendi's Stamped for Kids, this is critical theory, Nicole Hannah Jones' Born on the Water, a picture book tied to the controversial 1619 Project, and several recommended titles focus heavily on transgender activism during the 1969 Stonewall Riots. That's when the police went after a gay bar in New York, and that for the homosexual community is some seminal point. And includes a picture book, by the way, on that for young kids. So the lists are heavily promoted a history smasher series, excuse me, which claims to expose, quote,

0: thoughts of just feeling overwhelmed, didn't know if I was coming or going. And there are seasons we all carry burdens no one can see, praying, waiting, hurting, wondering if breakthrough will ever come. But let's not confuse a difficult season with a defeated life. 2 Corinthians 4:16 reminds us we're being renewed day by day. God's strengthening you when you don't even feel it. And Romans 8:37, we're more than conquerors. So let's not give up in the middle of the struggle. Again, you're one step away from your greatest victory. Don't quit because God hasn't quit on you. Your struggle may be real, but so is God's power. Hold on. He didn't bring you this far to leave you now.
1: Something that has taken me a while to learn as a wife is, sometimes you just love me to hang with you without talking.
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1: Ann, come and do this with me. And I'll say, are we going to talk? Because I have things to do and talking feels like it would get something done.
3: 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That's why it's so great. We're just going to be with each other.
1: 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And it's taken me a long time to learn that. Wives. Sometimes it's really good just to sit with our guys or participate in something they love to do, and we don't have to go deep.
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